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1: Kim Malcolm, 55 degrees, cloudy skies now at SeaTac. U.S. and Chinese leaders will meet tomorrow in Beijing, and the residents of a tiny Philippine island in the disputed South China Sea will be watching closely.
2: What I worried is that the time will come when our territory becomes compromised because of international conflict.
1: More about what's at stake for the people of T2, that's coming up in about 20 minutes.
3: 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Music director Shen Zhang leads the orchestra in their first performance of it in 20 years. 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
4: 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Those requiring distance and reading glasses may benefit from refractive lens exchange. The RLE artificial lens will not develop a cataract. K2 Vision doctors have performed over 150,000 lens procedures. 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
1: Quick check now on some of our top stories tonight. Presidential nominee Kevin Warsh has been confirmed by the U.S. Senate as the next chair of the Federal Reserve. The vote was 55 to 45. All but one Democratic senator voted against him over concerns of the Fed's independence and policymaking autonomy. And more than 100 workers at the Seattle Art Museum say they're unionizing. Their goals include sustainable wages and improving health care and other benefits. 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
6: From NPR News, this is All Things Considered. I'm Ilse Chang.
7: And I'm Sasha Pfeiffer. The U.S. Constitution is being tested these days in all sorts of ways. And NYU Law School professor Melissa Murray is concerned that many Americans lack a basic understanding of this foundational document.
8: In the last 20 years, we've really divested ourselves of civics education. There's a whole generation of kids who probably haven't read the Constitution in full. And the whole point of the Constitution was that it was a document meant to be read by the people it served. It was meant to be debated, to be grappled with, and we've really become untethered from that.
7: So she has a new book out aimed at making the Constitution accessible and understandable and teaching Americans what their government is allowed to do. It's called The U.S. Constitution, A Comprehensive and Annotated Guide for the Modern Reader. And Marie says modern readers need to realize that some of today's challenges are parallel to what Americans were dealing with centuries before.
8: Although we talk about the framers and the Reconstruction Amendments, there's a whole series of amendments from the late 19th century and early 20th century that are literally driven by the people. The people decide that they've had it with certain things that the government is doing. You know, for example, they were very angry about the consolidation of wealth and the rise of oligarchy in the middle of the Gilded Age. And they were especially concerned that the federal government's principal means of raising revenue was tariffs. They felt that tariffs were deeply regressive and disproportionately borne and impacted on the working class. And so they wanted a progressive income tax. And so the people got together and they agitated and they ultimately created the momentum for the 16th Amendment, which amended Article 1 to allow for a progressive income tax. And that's where we get the income tax to this day. So it's not just about lawyers making claims on the Constitution. The people can do this too. And we've lost sight of that.
7: Is there one part of the Constitution that's your favorite or that most interests you that you could zoom in on for us a little?

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2: 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I'm Kim Malcolm. Today Explained and another check of this evening's headlines are just a minute away.
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4: On the next episode of Soundside, a few years ago, Washington became the first state in the nation to legalize human composting. 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And the story is coming up on Soundside at noon and 8 p.m. on KUOW.
2: It's 6 o'clock.
5: AI use and allegations of AI use are causing chaos in the publishing industry. Some authors have had their books picked apart and their careers destroyed.
6: AI scandal that is shocking the book industry.
7: If you're wondering if it's AI slop, it is AI slop.
8: AI accusations are no joke.
5: Some writers say AI is just a tool and they feel no shame about using it.
9: I'm Coral Hart and I write AI-powered romance novels that are topping Amazon charts.
5: So, is it that AI is soulless and could never replicate what humans do, or is it pretty compelling? Coming up on Today Explained, a scandal, an experiment, and a question: can books survive the AI revolution?

0: Live from NPR News in Washington, I'm Ryland Barton. President Trump rejected Iran's latest proposal to end the war earlier this week. He called it unacceptable and said the ceasefire was on life support. But the White House in Tehran did not disclose details of what was in the proposal. NPR's Aya Batraoui has more on what Iran was asking for.
1: So there are new demands that didn't exist before this war, and those include, for example, an end to Israel's war on the Iran-backed Hezbollah in Lebanon, where Israel controls a huge part of the south of Lebanon, and where people are being killed daily in Lebanon. And also, some of these demands now include war reparations, a total lifting of a U.S. naval blockade out at sea that's keeping Iran from freely being able to export its oil.
0: NPR's Aya Batraoui reporting. Southern legislatures are continuing their redistricting efforts. President Trump is urging Republican-led states to draw new congressional districts to boost the party's chances of keeping control of Congress this year. Brooke Thorington of member station WRKF reports that Louisiana lawmakers are moving forward with a new map after a meeting that ended shortly before dawn today.
2: After heated debate and opposition from members of the public, a state Senate committee advanced a redistricting plan that could help Republicans flip a House seat now represented by a Democrat. Under the plan, the state would have five Republican-leaning districts and one Democratic one. Democratic State Senator Royce DuPlessis opposed it.
3: Hundreds of people showed up to support the diversity and true democracy of this state, and they were ignored.
2: The bill's author said he wanted to give Republicans an advantage in the midterms. Governor Jeff Landry suspended House primaries after the Supreme Court weakened the Voting Rights Act. The plan goes before the full Senate on Thursday and the House next. For NPR News, I'm Brooke Thorington in Baton Rouge, Louisiana.
0: Public attitudes about psychedelics are shifting. More Americans say they support medical use of the substances. As NPR's Will Stone reports, the new findings also point to ongoing concerns about among likely voters about its safety.
4: It's clear the outpouring of interest in psychedelics has increased visibility. Most voters had heard about psychedelics in the news, on social media, or from conversations with friends. Close to two-thirds want to make it easier for scientists to study the substances, and nearly half said therapeutic use should be legal. But under a third of respondents said they would like to see criminal penalties removed, and about one in four still has very negative views of people who use psychedelics. Across the survey, conservative voters were less receptive to reforms. The University of California, Berkeley survey was conducted last year before President Trump's executive order aimed at expanding research and access to the drugs for medical purposes. Will Stone, NPR News.
0: The price of food eaten at home rose 2.9% last month compared to a year earlier. High gas prices, tariffs, and extreme weather were to blame. That's the highest year-over-year inflation for the category since August 2023. This is NPR News.
5: This is KUOW News. I'm Kim Malcolm in Seattle. Seattle police say they've identified a suspect in the fatal stabbing of a transgender female 19-year-old student. SPD has posted photos of the suspect on the department's online blotter. Authorities say the suspect is a light-skinned black male who's approximately 5'7" and has a thin build and facial hair. The identity of the victim has not yet been released. She was found dead in a laundry room at off-campus housing Sunday night. The apartments, known as Nordheim Court, are located just north of the University Village Shopping Center. Seattle police say if you see the suspect, to please call 911 immediately. If you have information, you can contact the Seattle Police Homicide Tip Line. The Seattle City Council has unanimously repealed a law that would allow housing in the industrial heart of SoDo, south of the sports stadiums. The bill's backer, former Council President Sarah Nelson, was voted out of office last year. The bill was opposed by the Port of Seattle and other maritime businesses. And public transit service is getting beefed up for the World Cup in Seattle, which is about a month away. Local transit networks are adding more frequent trips on match days. That includes more frequent light rail service. In particular, there will be a train every 4 minutes from the International District Chinatown station through Linwood. Public officials and tournament organizers want to make Lumen Field as accessible as possible so the vast majority of fans don't have to drive to get there.
6: Plan ahead. Take transit, leave the car at home, and let's get ready to welcome the world to the greatest region, the Pacific Northwest.
5: That's King County Executive Girmay Zahalai speaking to reporters at Lumen Field today. Next week, free waterfront shuttle service resumes for the summer. Shuttles will run every 15 minutes between the Space Needle and the International District. On match days, they'll run every 10 minutes. KUOW News.
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0: Three vehicles on the road is a pickup truck, double the national average. Marketplace's Caitlin Tan has this one.
2: Chelsea Tatum fires up her massive Ford F-350 diesel truck, the kind that's got those dual wheels in the rear. She backs the massive truck out of her tiny driveway in Lander, Wyoming. Plopped on top is a live-in camper.
3: Yeah, you can't see anything. Definitely smacked a rock, a larger boulder heap over there.
2: She uses the rig for road trips and driving rough terrain to her favorite hiking spots. But today is just show and tell. Tatum is...

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1: We see that dynamic about protests all the time. Where there's a particular part of the protest that becomes the news story versus the protest itself. In many instances, it's because of the looting. The looting is the thing that we see the most, more than anything else.
2: So also, I want to put this in the context in the movie, because what you're making is a great point that I think. But what I'm setting up in the movie has to do with when I would be watching TV a lot, I was like addicted to TV. And my father would always be like, you know why you think it's interesting, why you think those people's lives are interesting? And he would say, because they're not watching TV. Because the reality for many of us is we're spending so much time watching these screens. Mm-hmm. And so I'm like and so for me, what we do see on these screens is a huge part of our life. It's a huge part of what affects us. And so I want that representation on there, not only the interpretation from what happened in real life to what's happening on the screen, but how we are affected by all these things.
1: Let's take a short break. My guest today is filmmaker, rapper, and organizer Boots Riley. His new movie is called I Love Boosters. We'll continue our conversation after a short break. This is Fresh Air.
3: 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During the first Trump administration, the U.S. campaigned against Huawei, the Chinese technology company. Years later, that company is still in business. A look at what that says about U.S. leverage over China on Morning Edition, tomorrow morning between 4 and 9. 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
1: This is Fresh Air. I'm Tanya Mosley, and today I am talking with filmmaker, rapper, and organizer Boots Riley. His new film, I Love Boosters, out May 22nd, is his second feature. The first was Sorry to Bother You, an indie sensation in 2018. In 2023, Amazon released his series, I'm a Virgo, about a 13-foot-tall black teenager hidden away in Oakland. And long before any of his films, Riley was a labor organizer. He joined the Progressive Labor Party at 15 and led a walkout of 2,000 students at Oakland High. He's still organizing now, most recently with striking writers during the 2023 WGA strike. Riley says his music, his films, and his organizing are the same project. It's interesting about the casting of this film because you've got some real big heavy hitters. You've got Don Cheadle, you've got Demi Moore, Kiki Palmer, who's been around since she was 11. She's been famous.
2: Oh, yeah. Lakeith Stanfield.
1: And Lakeith Stanfield, part of whom you made famous with, you know, Sorry to Bother You, but he's since gone on and done so many things. And what's interesting is I interviewed Tessa Thompson a little while ago, and she told me the story of how you almost took her out of the cast of Sorry to Bother You because she had gotten a Marvel movie and you felt like she might be too exposed and too well known.
2: It wasn't just the Marvel movie, to be fair, but
1: but the fact that she was well known. So what has changed for you in this idea? Because in this film, I mean, you've got all these heavy hitters.
2: I think maybe just more confidence in myself. Like I saw with Tessa, like how we made that a very specific thing. You know what I'm saying?
1: And I was it worked.
2: And that I can write it in a way that, and we can

0: So I started seeing what music and now art in general, how it could have that place. So I started doing that. Now, started doing music, taught myself, blah, blah, blah. What I learned from music is that it doesn't matter, because I got known as a lyricist, right? So it didn't matter how great someone's lyrics were, like, except to a couple, like, rap lyric nerds or whatever, right? It didn't matter.
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0: The way the music might drop out or something come in, it makes your heart pump in a certain way. 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
0: Just these theoretical things, because I'm starting my art from a very personal place.
2: Right. And sometimes it can get grotesque.
0: Yeah.
2: It can get grotesque, like in Sorry to Bother You when they turn into horses. I mean, definitely. It's a very disturbing
0: thing
2: to feel.
0: Thank you.
2: And it's some disturbing things in this movie, too, I would say. But
0: yeah,
2: spoil
0: definitely. Yeah. So what I want to do is compel people and repel people at the same time. Right. I want to have that push and pull. I want people to be able to feel things, to know this is made by someone. Mm-hmm. This is made by
2: because
0: hundreds
2: feeling
0: of people.
2: Does what in that way? Yeah,
0: it makes you engage with it in a different way. So let's say a very basic thing. If I'm like, this person is sad and therefore we're playing the violins, you know, like you'll be like, OK, they're sad, and you won't even question it. Like, they're sad and blah, blah. But you go on automatic. Mm-hmm. And I don't want people to be on automatic. I want people to be understanding, you know, it's like seeing the brushstrokes, mm-hmm. right, in something. Like, it doesn't take you out of the painting to see the brushstrokes. It brings you into it mm-hmm. more. Mm-hmm. And so I want people to think about, engage with this work in a different way. And so that goes so the grotesque part is something that I think is connected to, you know, what we might, the horrors that we see and atrocities we see happening mm-hmm. in our real life. And how do we get a hold of that? And to do that in the midst of something that is ultimately optimistic.
2: Yeah.
0: Yeah.
2: When you say ultimately optimistic,
0: I think the art that I make is optimistic. Mm-hmm. And to put that in this context is something that makes you think about what's in front of you in a different way. Like, I show the seams and stuff, and that has to do with, I'm trying to make things that are janky and with this beautiful clutter, and it's very inspired to me.
2: And you use the term janky, you know, which is typically a negative term. Mm. Like, it's janky, it's busted. It's,
0: yeah.
2: It's
0: so is
2: not
0: punk.
2: Good.
0: Punk is a negative term,
2: but
0: too.
2: But you're not using it that way. So you're not using janky in a negative way.
0: No, yeah. I'm like, this is like the jankiness of life. And obviously I'm choosing what's in the frame, and it's very it's very made, right? And it's heightened. But I want something that makes you think about that jankiness and see the seams and see things. So I can say, like, we have, and it's about textures. We have miniatures, we have stop motion, you know, we have all sorts of stuff.
3: Let's take a short break. If you're just joining us, my guest is filmmaker, rapper, and organizer Boots Riley. His new film, I Love Boosters, arrives in theaters on May 22nd. We'll be right back after a break. 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
4: 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A former poet laureate collaborates with Grammy Award winner Esperanza Spalding on a new album of music and poetry. 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
1: 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Superintendent Ben Sheldoner takes listener questions about Seattle Public Schools tomorrow at noon and tomorrow evening at 8. 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Weather outlook for the Seattle area for tonight: low near 50, breezy, mostly cloudy with a chance of rain this evening, then becoming simply partly cloudy. Partly sunny Thursday, high near 60. KUOW is a self-sustaining service of the University of Washington.
2: Hi, it's Libby Dankman, and Soundside is coming up next on KUOW. On the show today, the afterlife and how Washington pioneered a change in how people can choose to care for their bodies after they die. A few years ago, we became the first state in the nation to legalize human composting. One local filmmaker followed the industry from the ground up, chronicling the growth of an Auburn-based company that jumped into the business early. He also spent time with families looking to memorialize their loved ones in a new way.
3: People that are libertarians really love it because they're like, get your laws off my body type things. And then there's people that are like farmers on the east side of the state that are all about it because they just want to be returned to the land that they've been working for such a long time.
2: The film is called The Life We Leave. It's screening at SIFF this week, and you'll hear the story behind it coming up in a few minutes here on Soundside. Plus, the history behind why we have so many darn Canada geese in Western Washington. That's coming up today after the news.
4: Live from NPR News, I'm Giles Snyder. President Trump has started his state visit to China, and he and Chinese leader Xi Jinping are expected to issue a joint statement later this hour. NPR's Emily Fang reports high-stakes issues ranging from trade to technology are on the table.
5: Trump and China's Xi Jinping will meet in Beijing's Great Hall of the People in the city's central Tiananmen Square. And there, Trump says he'll talk about the war with Iran and high energy prices. He's asked for China for help before to unblock the Strait of Hormuz. The two men will also discuss Taiwan, the democratic island China wants to take control of, but which the U.S. has historically sold weapons to defend against China. China's officials have been signaling their desire for a diplomatic detente with the U.S. on trade tariffs, as well as willingness to help pressure Iran towards a ceasefire. Earlier on Wednesday, Beijing welcomed Trump to China with a grand red carpet welcome. Emily Fang, NPR News.
4: Back stateside, Democrats have a nominee for Nebraska's 2nd Congressional District, the so-called blue dot, that could help decide control of the House. According to an Associated Press race call, political organizer Denise Powell is advancing to the November midterm elections and will face Republican Brinker Harding. 1 year after President Trump's executive order to shelter 6,000 homeless veterans, NPR's Quill Lawrence reports that Democrats and Republicans say they've seen little progress.
6: The president's order aimed to create what he called a Center for Warrior Independence on the sprawling VA campus in West Los Angeles. But at a hearing, Republican Congressman Mike Boss said the administration has blocked oversight with non-disclosure agreements.
7: If agreements, planning decisions, or delay are hiding behind NDAs, the American taxpayers and our veterans deserve to know how the land is being used and why progress has been so slow.
6: Ongoing construction at the campus has taken decades. The secrecy also worries L.A. veterans advocate Rob Reynolds.
8: I want to see President Trump's executive order be successful. But again, we need to get rid of these non-disclosure agreements.
6: The administration's budget request funds minimal new housing on the campus. Quill Lawrence, NPR News.
4: Medicare has announced a moratorium on new hospice and home health providers. NPR's Selena Simmons-Duffin reports the agency says a six-month pause on new providers will combat fraud.
9: The pause is on hospice and home health organizations that want to be paid by Medicare. It's not a pause for individual Medicare patients who need that care, and it's not a pause for existing hospice and home health groups. This is the second such moratorium moratorium announced by the Centers for Medicare and Medicaid Services. In February, the agency announced a six-month pause for new suppliers of certain durable medical equipment. The Trump administration has tried a variety of ways to reduce fraud and abuse in federal health programs. The decision for this moratorium earned praise from Leading Age, a coalition of thousands of nonprofits serving older adults. Selena Simmons-Duffin, NPR News, Washington.
4: This is NPR News. Prosecutors say they plan to retry Alex Murdaugh in the deaths of his wife and son. The South Carolina Supreme Court overturned Murdaugh's murder convictions Wednesday, but Murdaugh won't be leaving prison anytime soon. He is serving a 40-year sentence after pleading guilty to stealing around $12 million from his clients. The Utah mother who wrote a children's book about grief following her husband's death will serve life in prison without parole for his murder. A judge in Park City handed down the sentence Wednesday, saying Richens is simply too dangerous to ever be free. Corey Richens maintains her innocence and plans to appeal the conviction. A team of scientists believes they found evidence of what may have amounted to an ancient root canal in Neanderthals. Ari Daniel reports.
10: Researchers unearthed a nearly 60,000-year-old Neanderthal tooth, a molar, in a Siberian cave. It had a deep hole on the biting surface. When the team looked more closely, they noticed microscopic radial grooves that they think may have been artificially created by drilling into the tooth to deal with a cavity, perhaps. Rachel Kalischer is a bioarchaeologist at UC San Diego who wasn't involved in the research. She's open to the idea that Neanderthals were capable of treating cavities.
11: It's certainly believable, but I'm not sure that the evidence that they provide is necessarily the smoking gun.
10: Kalischer agrees the hole was likely produced by a stone tool, but she can't be sure it was done intentionally. For NPR News, I'm Ari Daniel.
4: And I'm Joel Snyder. This is NPR News.
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2: From KUOW in Seattle, welcome to Soundside. I'm Libby Dankman. Coming up today, you may have noticed the Canada geese are out in force right now. We're going to bring you the surprising history behind why we have so many geese in Western Washington. This wasn't always the case.
13: So initially, we love them. But like so many things, too many, we don't want them.
2: The story behind Operation Mother Goose coming up later this hour on Soundside. But first, we're going to talk about death and how our state pioneered a change in how people can choose to care for their bodies after they die. In 2019, Washington became the first state in the country to legalize human composting as an alternative to burial and cremation. That same year, entrepreneur Micah Truman founded Return Home, a funeral home that built the world's first large-scale human composting facility in Auburn, Washington. A new documentary tells his journey, how Truman, who set out to disrupt the funeral industry for profit, discovered meaning in this new vision for death care. J.J. Gerber is a Primetime Emmy-nominated producer based in Rainier Beach, and he is the director of The Life We Leave. The documentary screens at the Seattle International Film Festival Thursday and Saturday this week. J.J. Gerber, welcome to Soundside. Thanks for being here.
3: Yeah, thanks for having me.
2: And congratulations on your directorial debut, right? This is the first film that you directed.
3: Yes, thank you.
2: That's very exciting. Where were you when you first heard about the law changing in Washington, and how did it land with you?
3: You know, at first, it was like 2017, I want to say, that I first heard about it. And I didn't, definitely was like, oh, that's funny. It's like another Washington first, like marijuana. And then in 2018, my mom died, and I kind of had a new understanding of it. And it kind of hit different, especially as I heard that it was being legalized in 2019. But yeah, when I first heard about what Micah was doing, was mid-pandemic, everyone was grieving, my child was born, I was staring at this little kid, thinking about the circularity of life in the first place, and then I read this article from the Seattle Times and was like, ooh, oh boy. And so I just had to reach out to Micah, and he answered the call.
14: And so for you, you're in the middle of a grieving process for your mom, and then you start to go on this journey following Micah. What were your first impressions about what he was trying to do and just the idea of spinning up like a large-scale human composting business?
3: I mean, just like saying that, it's intriguing. It's kind of like an earworm, like, huh, wonder where this is going to go. And backing up a little bit, the experience when my mom died with the funeral industry was very transactional. It was very much like, here's a box of your mom's ashes. Would you like to buy a keychain? And I did not want to buy a keychain. I very much wanted somebody to like give me a hug, you know? So that really stuck with me. And so then when I'm talking to Micah and he's like, this is going to be a $1 billion business, I'm like kind of getting some of those red flags myself, right? I'm like, this sounds like more of the same. But then when I heard what other people were doing, it sounded like maybe there's some opportunity here. I wasn't really sure what I was getting myself into. But as I continued talking to Micah and I kept meeting people in this like alternative death care space, I definitely saw what I wanted when my mom died. I saw people doing the work that I was like, oh, that is what would have been important to me. That is the care and the love that is missing from what I viewed as the funeral industrial complex at that point. And was Micah trying to be a part of the funeral industrial complex or was he trying to be aside from it? And that is kind of what my curiosity was.
14: Like, is he trying to provide a true alternative or is this going to just kind of slot in, you know, in the catalog of options?
3: Yeah.
14: I guess first for people who haven't gotten a chance to see the film yet, you pretty early on give like a visual kind of guide to how the process works of human composting. But if you can kind of describe that for people, like step by step, generally, what are we talking about when we say human composting?
3: Yeah, so human composting is a process that turns the human body into soil. And it is controlled in an environment by using a pod that is 8 feet long, 3.5 feet wide, 3.5 feet tall, a bed of organics that is typically, in Return Home's case, wood chips, alfalfa, and straw, goes down underneath, and then they put another amount on top. And then once that is there, once all of the things are in the pod, they put it up on a shelf, basically, and they attach it to this airflow system. And it's really that air going through it, like when you blow on a fire and it kind of like lights it up a little bit and it gets the flames going. It's that airflow that really like gets the microbes in your gut, all of that kombucha you've been drinking, all of those good kale salads, you know, has your gut biome nice and healthy. And as a result of that, they're very happy to start eating you once you die.
14: So the microbes like multiply and they start to break down your body. And then eventually you are left basically with a skeleton, right? And then the skeleton in the process is ground down, kind of like when somebody's cremated.
3: Yeah.
14: And then there's like another final period, right, where then the full soilification kind of starts.
3: So after the bones are ground down, they're added to what's called phase two. And so they reintroduce the ground down bones into the compost again in another bin. And it just sits there. And they just let it sit for another 3 to 6 weeks. And then you have compost at the end of that. It just cures there for a little bit. It evaporates some of the water weight off of it.
14: Did Micah have to actually build the pods for the first time? Like, this didn't exist anywhere, right?
3: Yes. Micah had to develop these vessels that work with his system. Each of the companies has their own kind of proprietary system, and Micah had to come up with his own. And he worked with a soil scientist up in Vancouver, just outside Vancouver. His name is John Paul. And they created these standalone pods for each body to go in.
14: And then the facilities in Auburn, how big are we talking? And how many pods, you know, are we talking about?
3: He opened with space for 72 vessels. And then I think that he's since added space for another 10. So I think he can get up to like 80 vessels in there right now.
14: What draws somebody to this business? I mean, we kind of touched on this, but Micah really came from this, I think, from a business perspective at first. But he hires, you know, funeral directors Bree Smith and Katie Houston. They have this mug where they call themselves Return Homies. Like the company is Return Home, but they do videos. They kind of explain it to people, make it more relatable, the whole process. What strikes you about the people who are drawn to this business?
3: Micah, I think, was drawn to this business because he is just a serial entrepreneur. And he saw an opportunity that, like, it just snapped with him. He saw an opportunity to make profit and change the world. That was definitely part of his ethos to begin with. He wanted to start a company that would get better over time the bigger it got. Katie and Bree, who I think are the most empathetic people I've ever met in my entire life, totally changed my perspective of a funeral director. And through them, I see like the hard work and what it really takes to be a part of that profession. They're just amazing. And I think that they had the open minds to see what the industry was and where it could go. And so I think that they were like, Micah just happened to pick two very forward-looking funeral directors to open his business with. And they really just embraced what could be possible with ritual and care and love. And it's beautiful.
14: What is the niche that they are filling? Like, why, if you talk to Katie and Bree, would somebody choose this versus, you know, a regular burial or a cremation or another, you know, process?
3: I feel like I've had a lot of conversations with people that have chosen it, and the answers vary. You look at it and you think like, oh, this is like a urban thing for city-dwelling people, which means you probably think it's probably like a Democrat versus Republican thing. Like, oh, you're environmentalist, so you're probably going to want to...
14: Or you're like a hippie.
3: A hippie or something like that. And yeah, like, and it turns out that there's, you know, this is like a pure purple topic, like, people that are libertarians really love it because they're like, get your laws off my body type things. And then there's people that are like farmers on the east side of the state that are all about it because they just want to be returned to the land that they've been working for such a long time.
14: That's so symbolic, the idea of being a part of the land.
3: Yeah.
14: And returning to it.
3: Yeah. And so it works for everybody. And it's more like having these conversations with people and seeing them kind of like, oh, wait, no, that's kind of a cool idea. I like that. And then you can kind of see like the gears turning in people's brains. But I haven't really met anyone that has been like, I would never do that.
14: There is kind of hesitation, though. Like, you go through the process of follow, you know, certain family members who are grieving, mm-hmm. and, you know, they've chosen this process. And there are members of the family that are not as excited maybe as the loved one and the deceased who actually chose the option of composting. I'm thinking of Laura and her widow, Crystal. And there's a moment where Crystal is telling Micah, I think, that, you know, Laura's family didn't feel comfortable coming to the facility today. But then later they do come and mm-hmm. become kind of part of, you know, the process of receiving the soil that Laura has become. But it's definitely something that people have to get used to, right? Like, it's a learning process. This is a brand new thing.
3: Absolutely, yeah. It's so new. And, you know, there are religious aspects to it, too. Like, some people, maybe their religion says something that would make it not approachable for them. And that's fine. Like, I don't think that anybody's saying you have to do this, right? But there's definitely a warming up period of people getting through, whether it's the ick factor, as I've been calling it, or just the thinking about death in general. Some people just don't want to think about it. Like, I don't want to go there because I have to think about it. Like, nobody really, like, goes to a funeral home, right? Unless you have to go to a service or maybe you're picking up some ashes. Otherwise, it's not really a place you go to. And the way that return home is kind of set up is a little bit different. You can go there for ritualistic purposes the entire time your person is there. And so that creates for more touch points along the way to build a relationship between the people that are working there and the people that are using their services.
14: What does a funeral look like if you've chosen human composting?
3: I think this is what Bree and Katie really did a great job of, is they were handed this blank canvas and they got to explore what people want. And that's what's kind of cool about the way Return Home has set it up, is because they just have a big space and you can do what you want with it, as long as it's safe and legal and shows love and care. So it's cool. There's, you know, you can be hands-on, you can be hands-off, you can, you know, have an open casket, if you will, and you can put things in the vessel as long as it's compostable, and you can think of what would be meaningful to you or meaningful to the person that you're saying goodbye to.
14: When the process all gets done, the body and the composting process produces a lot of soil. And there is a moment where Micah's kind of saying this can be an obstacle, because what do you do with that soil unless you have a big, you know, piece of land or, you know, somewhere to use it? What do families that you've talked to generally do with the soil that has been their loved one?
3: It's a good question. There's a lot of soil. It's, you know, I think even though they've gotten

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1: I'm talking with J.J. Gerber, who is the director of the new film, The Life We Leave. It's about the human composting business, Return Home, and its evolution since the legalization of human composting in Washington State in 2019. The documentary screens at the Seattle International Film Festival this Thursday and Saturday. J.J., we talked about the fact that when you started making this film, I mean, the grief process is ongoing. I've lost my mother as well. So I understand, you know, the monumental nature of that kind of grief and how it is, it still is with you. But when you first started the filmmaking process, it was very fresh for you because you had recently lost your mother. What did you learn about the process of grieving in making this film about a company that was trying to help people with their grieving process and also talking to all these families?
2: Well, I definitely learned that talking about it is a very healthy thing to do. not that I wasn't talking about it before, but, you know, having to constantly talk about this story about my mom and being able to share that with other people that are grieving, it creates this comfort between people that are grieving that is interesting. And seeing it play out, like, in large scale in some of these screenings of people, I think that's really created a really beautiful conversation. Grief is hard. It is. It just sneaks up on you when you don't expect it to, and you're like, "Oh, I'm doing better now. Like, I feel better." And then, like, you'll see like a bird fly by, and you're like, "Oh," yeah. And then it just hits you again. It's just a wave, right? And the wave comes, the wave goes, on with life. And that's just something. It's somebody said at some point, you know, it's you don't get over grief. You just learn to live with it. Somebody said it's something much more poetic than that. But it was basically that idea. And I think that's true. You just, your life kind of adjusts a little bit to live with the grief.
1: The funeral industry is a huge industry in America. I mean, it's worth more than $20 billion, the estimate is. Has the funeral industry been resistant to human composting because it is a new alternative to existing business models? What has the reception been like?
2: I don't know if they've been so resistant as they've just been noncommittal, like not interested in a way when I first started and what I was witnessing. And one funeral director said something along the lines of, you know, we hear about all these new fads, all these new things that are happening in funeral care, and all of them turn out to just fizzle away a few years later. How do we know that human composting isn't one of them? So I think that there's just a stagnation that is, you know, they've been offering these two options for such a long time. You've got burial and you've got cremation. And what else are you, like, there's nothing else to really offer. So you've got like an A or a B, and there's things that don't really resonate with people. And I think that as they saw that human composting was really resonating with people, it started to turn people's, in the funeral industry's eyes on, and started to turn their brains on towards it a little bit. A, money talks. And if the consumer wants something, then the industry is going to listen to that. And I think that we're seeing that consumers want to be composted. And I think that the funeral industry is starting to listen.
1: Yeah. What has the industry growth been like since you started covering it? I mean, other states followed Washington's lead pretty rapidly, not all states, but many. What has the growth of the industry looked like?
2: Yeah. So in 2019, Washington was the first to legalize, followed very quickly by Oregon and Colorado. So there were kind of three out front for the first year or so. Since then, there are now 14 states that have legalized, and there's 16 states that are considering it. And it's internationally, there's a group in Germany that's looking at it. There's a movement towards legalization in Australia, in England, a couple other European countries. So it's spreading, and people are definitely interested in it.
1: We talked about the fact that Micah Truman, the founder of Return Home, kind of had a journey throughout the process of starting the business and then starting to, like, kind of

0: understand a little bit more about what it really meant to be in the death care business. Like, it's more than just a transaction. What did you make of his evolution while you were following him?
1: I mean, it's pretty incredible. And I think if you ask like Katie or Brie, it's like you just watching him get kind of slapped down a couple times by people in the industry and people that are just on the sidelines trying to shape what this could be, and kind of showing him where love and care is. And you know, Micah, good on him. Like, he persevered, right? He really learned, and he really like listened to what people want, and he listened to what his funeral directors wanted to do. And at one point, I think that his funeral directors, Katie and Brie, would even be like, yeah, we just told Micah to get out of the way, and we need to push this thing forward. And they have like a rule that they follow that's like, if it's like shows love, if it's safe, and if it's legal, then they'll let the family do it. Like, if it passed all three of those things and a family came up and they were like, hey, we want to put a bottle of whiskey in our loved one's vessel, it was like, okay, well, if it passes that test, then we can do it. And I think that that was an eye-opening moment for Micah to just trust his funeral directors to answer that rubric and go ahead and do it.
0: What are you most interested to see as this industry kind of develops and goes forward?
1: The businesses obviously need to make money so that they can pay their people and they can continue operating. But what would be interesting to me is to see if they can keep the heart and the care that they offer the families that come in and use their services, and provide them that time that it takes, because that's where the difference is.
0: What has been the reaction like so far from audiences who have seen the film, and has anything surprised you about the reaction?
1: So there's a website called Letterboxd, which, if you've seen the film, leave us a Letterboxd review. I started checking that right after South by Southwest, and there was a lot of people having that moment of communal grief and reckoning with their mortality very publicly on that platform. And in the Q&As, people talking about, oh, I didn't really trust the funeral industry, I didn't really care for the funeral industry, but I have a new openness to having a conversation. There was that side of things, but there was also people that were like, this is what my mom would have wanted, this is what my brother would have wanted, this is what my child would have wanted. And so there's reactions across the gamut, and it's cool to be in that moment of communal grief.
0: Would you choose this for yourself, human composting?
1: Yeah, my wife and I have actually already put that in our wills. We need to go fill out the paperwork.
0: Oh, it's a done deal.
1: Yeah.
0: Okay.
1: So, it could be more done if we actually signed the paperwork, but our will is signed and it's ready to go.
0: Is there anything else that you want people to take away from both the idea of human composting, but just also the film and the people that you highlighted? Like, when somebody walks away, what do you want people to take away from this film?
1: I want people to have an openness to have these conversations about our mortality. And if you talk about it now while you're still alive, then your loved ones will know what your wishes are. And that is a gift, because if they're grieving your loss, they're going to pick what's easiest usually. Because why wouldn't you pick what's easiest in a moment of intense emotional grief?
0: The last thing you want to do is to be like on the phone comparing options, trying to understand prices. I mean, all of that stuff is just so overwhelming in that moment.
1: It's nuts.
0: Yeah.
1: Having these conversations, it's really important. And I hope that this can instigate a lot of really important conversations.
0: J.J. Gerber is the director of The Life We Leave. The documentary screens at the Seattle International Film Festival this Thursday and Saturday. It is about the human composting business and the start of a human composting business called Return Home. It's based in Auburn, Washington. Washington was the first state in the country to legalize human composting. J.J., I really appreciate the conversation. Thank you so much for being here.
1: Yeah, thank you.
0: And you're listening to Soundside. When we come back, the story behind the operation that brought Canada geese to Western Washington. Yes, this was a choice that humans made. 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
2: 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Jason Megatron Burrows, in his inimitable manner, presents the weekend warm-up, a rundown of fun things to do in and around Seattle this weekend, tomorrow at noon and tomorrow evening at 8. 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
0: You're listening to Soundside. I'm Libby Dankman. Spring is here, which means a malignant force is around us, stalking our parks, beaches, and grassy medians. No, I'm not talking about pollen, though my allergies are bad this year. I'm talking about the Canada goose. You turn a corner, you see two geese and a small gosling, and then you hear this sound. Terrifying. That sound, the hissing, the honk. They are aggressive. They have an excessive amount of poop that closes Lake Washington swim spots. And I hate to implicate you, dear listener, but they are here because of us. Western Washington was not home to abundant year-round Canada geese until the mid to late 20th century. Humans purposefully moved them here in an operation dubbed Mother Goose. David B. Williams is a historian who has written about Operation Mother Goose, and he's here with me now. David, good to see you. Thanks for coming in.
4: Libby, outstanding to be here, and that was a hilarious introduction.
0: Did you feel the adrenaline going when you heard the hiss?
4: And yeah, and geese are like that. People are like, oh my God, what are they doing? And they do. They let you know.
0: They're so tall.
4: And territorial, and they've got big wings, and they can kick your butt.
0: Yes, yes. Okay, so give us the background here. What was Operation Mother Goose?
4: Yeah, let's go back a little bit. So, as you said, we really don't have evidence of geese being in this part of the world. They were certainly moving through, but not in the way that they are now, sort of living here all the time. And in fact, geese, Canada geese, were not doing that well because of overhunting, because of habitat change, because of pesticides and pollutants. So we'd seen this general downtrend in geese all over. And in the 1960s, in particular 1968, when the state decided to build dams on the Columbia River, there was an idea that if we could collect geese from islands that were going to be flooded by the dam water, then we could raise them and then distribute them. And that's what it was. So Operation Mother Goose had a very simple goal: save eggs, collect them, and then raise the eggs and then distribute them.
0: So biologists were worried about the population of Canada geese in the middle of the 20th century, which is hard for us to imagine today because they're so ubiquitous in our area. And this construction was going on the John Day Dam on the Columbia River in eastern Washington. And the idea was, oh, these nesting sites are going to be flooded. We're going to grab the eggs and, as you say, distribute them elsewhere. So what happens next?
4: Yeah, so they collect about 1,200 eggs. They whoosh them away to a game farm, which the state has set up to raise animals. And then the eggs start hatching, and they just start distributing them. They get some go down to Idaho, some go over to Arizona, some go to a variety of different places around eastern Washington. And one of the questions we have is, did they come over to Seattle? We know for sure that some were taken down to Tacoma and distributed down there. And I looked extensively through the written records. I talked to some of the people who were involved in this. And only one person would categorically say, yes, some of them were distributed around Lake Washington. But we can't find written evidence. So were they? It's one of the great questions. I tend to believe that they probably were distributed here. And then once they were here, they found goose nirvana. I mean, this is a perfect place for geese. We have the things that they need. Most importantly, we don't have the most important things they don't want, two double negatives. We don't have predators, very few predators in our midst. And we have these beautiful lawns that they love. We've all seen that, how much they like the grass. We've got lots of water. We've seen that. And we generally have people who are like, oh, initially, okay, that's cool. Geese, wow. I mean, there is something magical when they fly overhead. They are incredibly beautiful, that symbol of wildness as they're migrating.
0: You see the V formation.
4: Yeah.
0: It's magical.
4: It's magical. And you know, you sense that that is life right there moving through our corridor, that wildness moving through the urban landscape. So initially, we love them. But like so many things, too many, we don't want them.
0: Too much of a good thing.
4: Exactly.
0: So in their natural range, they would have had, what, predators that would control the population, and then they come here and it's like just, you know, all bets are off. They multiply.
4: Yeah, we don't have predators here. We do have more now. There's the potential now because we have so many more coyotes in the city, which is a whole nother issue, which is sort of fascinating. But yeah, there's no one's going to shoot them. So there's no hunters, which is a big way we control birds like that. And habitat loss. And so we did just the opposite, providing habitat and eliminating hunters and eliminating predators. And there they go.
0: Was there any debate at the time about the effects of introducing species, you know, in places where they aren't, you know, naturally present? Like, is that, because today that would be very controversial. Was that at all questioned from the archives that you could find, or was there any conversation about that?
4: No, it's a great question, and not anything that I could find. And I think that one of the big mindset changes, as you point out, is that we understand the implications. And I think back then they were acting on this was good for geese and good for us. And interestingly enough, if you read through the documents, what you do come across is that one of the reasons they were being introduced was not so that we would all see these beautiful animals and find them cuddly and be excited. No, they were introduced in part to increase hunting, because that's what the game farms were doing, were helping produce animals for people to hunt. And the geese, and so there's sort of this irony that we introduce them for hunting, and yet we can't hunt them, and that's part of the problem.
0: Yeah, yeah. So the idea being that they would have a predator, humans, but that didn't pan out, at least in Western Washington. You are the most famous historian of this Operation Mother Goose. I mean, is that fair to say?
4: Yeah, I would say I am the, I wouldn't say most famous, I might say only.
0: You are the historian.
4: Yeah, let's just cut to the chase. I am the historian on Operation Mother Goose.
0: Yeah. What drew you to this story?
4: Oh. So in the late 1990s, there was a big issue with geese in the Seattle area. I don't know if you were here then, but there were concerns about too many geese. And there was a report done by UW biologist and a guy named David Manuel. And he basically said, if we don't deal with the problem now, it's just going to keep growing. And so there was this big issue where they basically said, we need to go out and cull the population.
0: I do remember this.
4: Yeah.
0: Yeah.
4: Yeah. And the reports alluded to geese being introduced into the area. It didn't name Operation Mother Goose. And I forget exactly where I first came across it. But being the obsessive history dork that I am, I just, like, what is this? I mean, who wouldn't be interested in such a wonderful title? And then as I started looking and reading in the newspapers and tracking down the reports, it was just such a great story. And I was lucky enough to find a couple of people who had been involved with Operation Mother Goose who told me about, oh yeah, we harvested them and then we put them here. And so that was fabulous.
0: Was it a government affiliation or who was doing it?
4: Yeah, it was Washington Department of Fish and Wildlife. And I think that if I remember correctly, it was also would have been the federal fish and wildlife officials, because these are protected animals on a federal level. So,
0: and when people in Western Washington started to see the geese around, would they have been brand new to them, or were there geese that had, you know, migrated through historically? Would this have been a brand new species to our area, the Seattle area?
4: No, people probably would have seen them migrate through periodically. And I mean, that's another part of the story, is that the geese that we see at present are not all descendants of Operation Mother Goose. We have migratory geese that are coming through here that are landing and probably giving more of an impression of abundance than really is.
0: Mm. This is, again, such a fascinating story. It is so fun to know the background of this creature that we have come to, yes, tolerate, to fear in some ways, to have to work around. I mean, the number of times, you know, I've just been swimming in Lake Sammamish or Lake Washington, and you sink your foot into the clay off the beach, and you know a good amount of that is,
4: yeah,
0: is
4: something's
0: goose
4: down there.
0: Poop. Yeah. What do you make of the efforts over the years to control, to cull, to address goose overpopulation? I mean, has this been something that is a success? Do you think that anybody would want to revisit it again?
4: The whole story of geese reflects our relationship with place and our relationship with quote unquote wild animals. That, you know, for so often the simple solution to a problem, and a problem is usually that animal is in our way in some fashion or another. And the solution is often, let's just kill them. That is the simplest solution. Go in and kill. And in some situations, it makes sense that some harvesting takes place, because we have created these artificial situations that in some sense are artificial, but in some sense are very much controlled by us. I think we also, though, at the same time, don't take responsibility for what we did. And so, you know, we have these beautiful yards and beautiful parks that lead down to waterways. And of course the geese are going to take advantage of it. So if they're there, you know, we've done a variety of things, putting rocks in the way. You know, we've done some control with animals and other things. I like to think that that reflects a better understanding that we have, but we're often irresponsible and refuse to acknowledge that. And we see that in so many different aspects of the story. I mean, we're seeing that with coyotes. We see that with cats and birds. And people are like, oh, bird populations are down. Well, one of the reasons is because we let cats outside.
0: House cats. Yeah.
4: Yeah. So, I mean, I think it reflects that idea of we can't separate ourselves from the urban ecosystem. And the urban ecosystem is one that has a lot of diversity, has a lot of complexity. It may not be, quote unquote, natural, but it has become the way things are. And I think we need to recognize that.
0: It is just a really concrete example of the way that we influence the natural world. And then, as you say, we don't take responsibility for it later. Or we reap what we sow, I mean, in many ways. But it just sort of continues.
4: Yeah, I mean, look at bunnies. You know, we have a lot of bunnies out there now. And we have these bursts at booms and busts of the bunny population. What, earlier this year, there was late last year, got all excited about the grubs that were in the grass, and the crows were ripping up all the grass. You know, it's a boom bust cycle. So some things just happen, and we don't, again, I think we're not paying attention to the natural world around us. And so when all of a sudden it raises to the level that we're concerned, it's not like it happened yesterday. It's been building up slowly, and we've been part of that story. And we're, again, you know, I think to me the classic are coyotes, where we're starting to see more and more coyotes in the city. I mean, I think it's great. We were walking around our house near North Seattle College the other day, and there was a coyote just sitting there. I'm like,
0: yes.
4: Hey, how's it going?
0: Yeah, cool. Yeah. Daytime coyotes is something that I never saw growing up in the Pacific Northwest,
4: yeah,
0: but I'm seeing more and more. Yeah,
4: I don't think we saw daytime coyotes 5 years ago.
0: Yeah.
4: Libby, I mean, I think it's really in the last few years we're starting to see more of these animals like that in our midst.
0: It's got to be the bunnies, right?
4: It's the bunnies. It's all probably all sorts of things. It's a little bit tolerance. People like them. I mean, when you have a carnivore, it gets a lot more controversial. I mean, a goose, all they're doing is pooping.
0: And terrifying children.
4: But children it's never hurt to have it terrified by large waterfowl.
0: Winged
4: occasionally.
0: Fowl.
4: Yeah, occasionally. I'm not saying this should happen all the time, but, you know.
0: Well, we are entering, you know, the summer months, and people are going to be out and about enjoying our beautiful park system. And I just think this is a wonderful little nugget of history for people to keep in mind. Operation Mother Goose people can follow you, David B. Williams, author and historian, the historian of Operation Mother Goose, by the way. You know, we've talked before about your writing in the past. Your most recent book is called Wild in Seattle: Stories at the Crossroads of People and Nature. You also have a newsletter called The Street Smart Naturalist. And you got a book coming out this fall, right? What are you working on?
4: Yeah, I have a new book from the Mountaineers called In the Range of Fire and Ice, Human and Natural History of Washington's Cascade. So it's what I love to do best, take a geographic area, tell a bunch of stories. So there's 11 chapters, geology, huckleberries, wolverines, fire, stocking fish in alpine lakes. It is a gorgeous book, and I had nothing to do with that. It's just a beautiful, beautiful book. So it comes out in September, and I'm super excited about it.
0: David B. Williams, thank you very much.
4: Always my pleasure, Libby. Great to see you again.
0: And you're listening to Soundside. I'm Libby Denkman. When we come back, how to protect your privacy when you cross the border. That's after a break here on KUOW.
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2: Support for KUOW comes from the Fifth Avenue Theater's production of the rock opera Jesus Christ Superstar, with Alexander Killian as Jesus, Cameron Lavie Jones of King Youngblood as Judas, and Molly Sides of Thunder Pussy as Mary Magdalene, May 2nd through 17th. More at Fifth Avenue. A teenager in Gaza has won an award for her idea to create usable bricks from the rubble of bombed-out buildings. That story is part of today's As It Happens, which begins soon at 9.
0: You're listening to Soundside. I'm Libby Denkman. If you're planning to head across the border to Canada for a weekend trip this summer, you got to pack the essentials, keys, wallet, and of course your phone. But you may want to also consider something new. Who might want to take a look at that phone as you cross the border? Last fiscal year, Customs and Border Protection reported a 16% increase in searches of digital devices compared to 2024. Should you expect your phone to be searched at the border? And what steps can you take to protect your data? In February, I talked with New York Times reporter Gabe Castro-Root about all of that. Here's more. So I noted that there has been an increase in searches, and the Trump administration has talked about enhanced vetting practices, especially for people who are not U.S. citizens crossing the border. But when it comes right down to it, how likely is it right now that your device would be searched by Customs and Border Protection if you're, you know, coming into or leaving the country?
7: Your chances are very low still. Customs and Border Protection reported about 55,000 device searches in fiscal year 2025, which may sound like a lot, but that still represents only about 0.01% of the roughly 420 million people who came in or out of the country in fiscal year 2025. What is notable is that the number has increased over the last few years. In 2024, Customs and Border Protection searched about 47,000 devices. So the number's going up, but it hasn't increased super substantially. And that 47,000 number happened under the Biden administration. So a lot of concern about whether this is increasing super dramatically under the Trump administration is not necessarily accurate.
0: So what has Customs and Border Protection said about the practice of searching digital devices? Why are they doing it? Why would they search your device?
7: They say that they're conducting searches to detect things like terrorism-related content or child pornography. And that's true. And also, experts that I spoke with said that they're increasingly concerned that Customs and Border Protection could also be looking for legally protected activities like information about people who attended a protest, or activities that fall into a gray area like communications with doctors who provide treatments that are banned in certain states, like care for transgender minors or abortion services.
0: The Fourth Amendment protects against warrantless searches, Gabe. So what kind of authority does Customs and Border Protection have to search your phone or your laptop or your tablet or whatever when you're crossing the border?
7: Right. So there is an exception to the Fourth Amendment's protections at the border. Customs and Border Protection can search any devices that they want to. If you're a U.S. citizen or a legal permanent resident, like a green card holder, you can refuse to unlock your device and you'll still be let into the country. But border agents can hold on to your device for several days and they can still try to gain access to it, even if you don't provide your password. If you're not a legal permanent resident, say you're coming to the U.S. on vacation or you have a student visa where you're only in the country temporarily, if customs agents ask for access to your device and you decline, they can deny you entry to the country.
0: That's the end of the trip. Yeah. So there is a difference here between the type of searches they're doing. One is like a basic search and one is what's known as a forensic search. Can you kind of explain the difference between those two?
7: Yeah, a basic search is sort of exactly what it sounds like. An officer looks at your device and scrolls through the information by hand. So they might look at your text messages or your emails or your photos. A forensic search is a lot less common, but what happens in those cases is agents can actually download all the information from your device onto a government computer for further analysis in the future. And what I think is especially interesting about those searches is that sometimes privacy experts told me they can actually unearth information that the user had deleted. So if that's something you're worried about, if you're concerned about your privacy, just deleting text messages or photos before going through customs may not be enough to protect your information from that kind of search. But it's also important to remember that those searches are exceedingly rare.
0: What about the different laws in different states? Like, does it matter if I'm flying into Houston from a foreign country versus driving across the border in Blaine, like from Vancouver, Canada, you know, heading back to Seattle? Are there different privacy expectations in different parts of the country?
7: There's some variability. So in Washington state, where you are, for example, there is a court-established requirement that officers have a reasonable suspicion before conducting a forensic search. In New York, where I am, there's no clear rule one way or another on that. But the distinction really doesn't actually matter that much because Customs and Border Protection simplifies their enforcement by applying that reasonable suspicion requirement everywhere. But what's also worth noting about that requirement is that it has an exception for national security. And the privacy experts I talked to said that that could be pretty broadly interpreted at agents' discretion.
0: So when it comes to how people should weigh the different factors at play here and make their own decisions on their digital privacy, you talked to some experts who said, you know, even if you think, oh, when I'm traveling, I would never let CBP search my device, there are some attorneys who say, you know, you might want to consider it. What are those factors that people should think about, and why might they consider letting Border Protection search their phone?
7: Right. If you're not a U.S. citizen or permanent resident, you could be turned around if you don't give access, if you're asked to. So that's an important consideration. It also just depends on your personal comfort level. There's no right or wrong answer. And what can certainly play a big role is the kind of information that you have on your device in the first place. So if you're a doctor or a lawyer or a journalist with confidential sources, you may be much less willing to turn over your device for inspection. If all you have on your phone are family photos and some group chats with your friends, it may not matter so much, and you may be totally fine with letting an agent look through your phone. So what privacy experts stressed to me is that it's a really personal choice. There's no right or wrong thing to do when you're considering giving access, but that it's important to think about it in advance and have a plan because there are steps you can take to safeguard your private information.
0: Yeah. What are some of those practical steps? If I'm traveling and I decided I definitely do not want border protection to look through my phone, what are some of the ways that you can protect your data?
7: So to be prepared in advance, you want to start by setting strong passcodes. And experts recommend, as you've probably all heard, use a complex string of numbers, letters, and special characters. You can even, if you have an iPhone, normally a passcode is just numbers, but you can actually even set one with letters and special characters there if you choose. And if you do choose to use just a numerical code, you can opt for more digits. Another important step to take in advance is to update your software. Some of the privacy experts I talked to described sort of a tug of war between software developers like Apple and the government in terms of trying to either not allow anyone to gain access to a device without a passcode, and contracted hackers, essentially, who try to look for ways to bypass those privacy settings. So by updating your software in advance, having the latest operating system will reduce the chances that Customs and Border Protection agents can gain access to your device if you refuse to provide the passcode. Another thing you can do, depending on the risk level that you think you have, is it may be worth getting a burner phone if you're traveling internationally. Our consumer tech writer here at the Times said that this is what he does, and you can leave your sensitive information, your emails, your photos at home and bring a phone that just has the essential travel documents that you need.
0: That does seem like something, especially if you're a journalist, a doctor, somebody, a lawyer, somebody who has sensitive information, you know, from their clients or from their sources, that does seem like an extra step that is just going to generally be the safest option, right? And it might not be for everybody, but if you are really concerned about your data, then that would be the way.
7: Right. None of these steps necessarily have to apply to everyone, but it's certainly a good way to keep your information safe. Another thing that's worth knowing to do in advance is to put your device in airplane mode and to turn it off. And there are a couple reasons for both of those. One is that customs agents are only allowed to search information that's stored directly on the device. And so if you have information that's stored in the cloud or that's accessed over the internet, like a social media account, they can't look through that information. But it's still best practice to put it in airplane mode yourself. They're supposed to do that, but privacy experts recommend doing it beforehand just in case. And if you turn your device off ahead of time, when it comes back on, it will require your passcode and will have turned off biometrics. So if you use Face ID or a fingerprint to unlock your device, those will not be enabled when the device is turned back on if you power it off before going through customs, which is another layer of security. And one more extreme sounding option that is worth considering for some people is to back up your device to the cloud and erase it before you go through customs. And then you can re-download your device later. That one is maybe more of a headache for a lot of people. And again, no one person needs to do all of these, but it's worth considering whether one or two of these recommendations from privacy experts might work for you.
0: Gabe Castro-Root covers travel with the New York Times, and he is a member of the paper's fellowship class there. Thank you so much, Gabe. It's been a pleasure talking with you. Thanks for your time today.
7: Thank you.
0: You're listening to Soundside. That conversation with Gabe Castro-Root first aired in February of this year. And that's it for Soundside today. I want to put a flag out there because tomorrow we are taking live calls with the Seattle Public School Superintendent Ben Schuldiner. We haven't taken live calls in a minute, and so I want to make sure people know that this is going to be available. You'll be able to call in and talk to the superintendent, ask him your questions about school district policy, new cell phone ban, maybe even reading the headlines about learning loss over the last 10 years, math and reading scores way down. Across many, many states, anything you want to ask the the superintendent. You're going to be able to do that tomorrow. Again, that's during Soundside's noon hour. You can get your questions on with the Seattle Public Schools superintendent. And we'll be back tomorrow right here on KUOW. See you then.
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8: Hello, I'm Neil Kirksall.
9: And I'm Chris Howden. Coming up on As It Happens.
8: Behind closed doors, the Philippine Senate goes into lockdown after shots are fired. A reporter tells us, despite the chaos, the senator who's been holed up in there for days is still managing to avoid arrest on a warrant from the International Criminal Court.
9: And see you in the funny papers. Legendary comedian Mel Brooks donates his papers to the National Comedy Center, and the very appreciative head of that center tells us about the gems she's discovered so far.
8: Those stories and more coming up for you on the Wednesday edition of As It Happens.

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0: And I'm Neil Kirksall. 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
3: From WHYY in Philadelphia, this is The Pulse. I'm Mike and Scott. How do you even begin to describe the experience of motherhood and all the changes it brings, big and small?
4: I don't remember who I was before her. I was very different prior to having my daughter.
5: I used to be a night owl. Now I'm a morning person.
6: I can no longer watch any Disney movies without crying.
7: It's brought out the best in me and the worst in me.
3: A researcher was trying to capture the complexity of it when she stumbled across a term that seemed perfect.
8: Matrescence, like adolescence. And it was then when the penny dropped.
3: We'll hear about this way of describing the experience of motherhood and all of its impacts on women's lives, roles, and careers. Also, what scientists are learning about brain changes that come with motherhood. First, the news.
2: Live from NPR News, I'm Giles Snyder. President Trump in Beijing saying he's hopeful his meetings with Chinese leader Xi Jinping will lead to their relationship better than ever before.
9: We're going to have a fantastic future together. Such respect for China, the job you've done. You're a great leader. I say it to everybody. You're a great leader.
2: President Trump speaking inside the Great Hall of the People in Beijing, where he met with President Xi for 2 hours on issues such as trade and the ongoing war in Iran, which has impacted the global oil supply for many countries, including China. According to the Xinhua News Agency, the Chinese state news agency, President Xi said Taiwan is the most important issue and that if it is not handled well, ties could be pushed to a dangerous place. Southern legislatures continuing their redistricting efforts following the Supreme Court's ruling last month that weakened the landmark Voting Rights Act. Brooke Thorington of member station WRKF reports that Louisiana lawmakers are moving forward with a new map after a meeting that ended shortly before dawn Wednesday.
10: After heated debate and opposition from members of the public, a state Senate committee advanced a redistricting plan that could help Republicans flip a House seat now represented by a Democrat. Under the plan, the state would have 5 Republican-leaning districts and 1 Democratic one. Democratic State Senator Royce DuPlessis opposed it.
11: Hundreds of people showed up to support the diversity and true democracy of this state, and they were ignored.
10: The bill's author said he wanted to give Republicans an advantage in the midterms. Governor Jeff Landry suspended House primaries after the Supreme Court weakened the Voting Rights Act. The plan goes before the full Senate on Thursday and the House next. For NPR News, I'm Brooke Thorington in Baton Rouge, Louisiana.
2: To Washington now, where the House Oversight Committee is investigating prediction markets and threatening subpoenas. The move comes as reports of military and political insider trading mount in Washington, NPR's Luke Garrett reports.
12: Oversight Committee Chairman James Comer says he's requesting data from prediction markets. Those are exchanges that host bets on future events. Here's Comer, a Kentucky Republican, on Fox Business.
13: Well, we're starting to request information. That's the process. That's how it begins. We'll request information, and if we have trouble getting it, then a subpoena will follow.
12: The probe comes after Representative Chris Pappas, a Democrat from New Hampshire, called on Comer to investigate suspicious bets on military actions and political outcomes. Billions of dollars are wagered each week on prediction markets like Polymarket and Kalshi, where users can bet and win money on everything from sports, culture, to even elections. Comer did not specify which prediction markets are being investigated. Luke Garrett, NPR News, Washington.
2: And you're listening to NPR News. President Trump's nominee to lead the Federal Reserve as the next chair clinched Senate approval Wednesday. The 54-45 vote by the full Senate on Kevin Warsh's nomination was along party lines. Amid concern about the Fed's independence under President Trump, one Democrat, Pennsylvania's John Fetterman, crossed party lines to vote with the Republican majority. The drug counselor who provided friend star Matthew Perry with the ketamine that killed him has been sentenced to 2 years in prison. Eric Fleming received the sentence Wednesday in Los Angeles federal court, Fleming now the fourth person sentenced of the five who have pleaded guilty. A high school band in Wisconsin will not be allowed to perform a song at their spring concert because of the music's ties to LGBTQ history. Wisconsin Public Radio's Corrine Hess reports.
14: A Watertown school board outside of Milwaukee removed a Mother of a Revolution from next week's concert program. School board members said the piece could incite political violence. Its composer, Omar Thomas, dedicated it to a transgender activist. School board member Sam Onio said the decision to pull the music reflects the platform members campaigned on,
15: which was ending indoctrination in the classrooms and ending radical curriculum.
14: Camilla Siebelist, a trombone player in the middle school band, asked the board to reconsider.
16: I don't think you guys understand how hard it is to listen to you guys, not accept them, because I know what it's like to not be accepted.
14: She explained she's gender fluid and has been bullied. Students have been practicing the piece all school year. For NPR News, I'm Corrine Hess in Milwaukee.
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19: This is The Pulse, stories about the people and places at the heart of health and science. I'm Mike and Scott. When I was pregnant with my first child, I remember trying to imagine what life would be like as a mom. How would I feel? Would I be good at it? Would I like it? What if I hated it? And of course, I had no idea just what a wild ride I was in for. I think this catches many moms by surprise.
20: Motherhood has changed me in so many ways that I did not see coming at all.
21: The most overwhelming feeling I had was that I could do anything.
22: It grew my heart about 10 sizes.
20: I never thought that I could love another human being as much as I love my daughter.
19: So much love, and also so many challenges, big and small.
23: Raising humans is a tough gig.
21: As a single mother, I have not entirely prepared for what my life would look like once my sons started their young adult lives.
5: I used to be a night owl. Now I'm a morning person.
6: I can no longer watch any Disney movies without crying.
24: I cannot hear live music without crying.
25: Feeling too full of emotions, I don't know what it is, but since I've become a mom, live music just does me in. I get very weepy.
5: I used to be anxious about myself and my future, but now I'm anxious about my children and anxious that my anxiety has made them anxious too.
6: I'm constantly concerned with what will my daughter's future look like.
20: I don't remember who I was before her. I was very different prior to having my daughter. I just remember floating through life with no purpose.
7: It's brought out the best in me and the worst in me. It's been lonely, and it's been overstimulating.
19: Clinical psychologist and researcher Orly Athan wanted to capture the nuances of motherhood. What were the big challenges, the personal growth, the newly discovered strengths? She searched for materials across disciplines, anthropology, nursing, cultural studies, social work, and she found there wasn't much out there. So she started doing her own research, long interviews with mothers with open-ended questions.
8: What I heard was that it was both the most crippling and empowering experience. And they felt quite stretched by the experience and deepened by the experience. And also, they started to sound a lot like anyone who has gone through a life transition, you know, in which there were changes in all the dimensions of their life, all of the domains, in their bodies, in their body image, in their peer group, in their feelings and moods that were fluctuating, in their ability to participate in the economy or politics. These larger questions, existential questions about who am I in this world, and is there anything sacred that I hold dear?
0: Much to Aurelie's surprise, many of the mothers she interviewed had never really talked about this in such depth or been asked about it. They felt that motherhood had shaped them in so many ways they were yet to understand.
8: They were both disoriented, these mothers. They were confused. They were saying, why didn't anybody ever tell me that this is what I was going to experience? But most of all, they were trying to understand what was happening to them.
0: How do you sum up the experience of motherhood and all of the changes it brings? It's a major transformation that affects hormones, emotions, body image, relationships, finances, career, even answers to larger existential questions like, who am I in this world? What is my role? On this episode, the complexity of motherhood. First up, let's listen back to my conversation with clinical psychologist Aurelie Athan. She was trying to capture the massive changes that the mothers she interviewed were describing. And then one day she came across a word that seemed perfect, matrescence.
8: And you pronounce it like adolescence. And it was then when the penny dropped.
0: It was a huge aha moment. The term made so much sense.
8: Because the minute I say matrescence like adolescence, a light bulb should go off. You should remember everyone has had an adolescence. And you should remember what that felt like. And if you were an adolescent 100 or more years ago, you would have thought that you were going crazy on the way to adulthood. They did not even have the term adolescence to talk about the storm and the kind of ironing out process that happens. So the way I describe it is think of your adolescence when there are changes in your body, your identity, your peer group, your political and economic status. So I say, show me a mother and I'll show you someone who has completely transformed their worldview.
0: The term matrescence was coined by medical anthropologist Dana Raphael in the 1970s. She also popularized the term doula, by the way. But Dana used matrescence more to study how motherhood changes somebody's social status. Aurelie broadened it out to look at the entire experience of mothering. Matrescence is not tied to giving birth. It is tied to taking on that role more so than the biological effect of having given birth to a child.
8: Yes, I would have to agree with that, that in my experience in interviewing mothers of all kind and parents of you know, all sexualities and genders, those who carried a child through pregnancy or through fostered a child or through adoption, however their child came into the world, through surrogacy, with their own genetic material or not, their mind went through this transition. That is to say, however, that the biological reality of, you know, carrying a child and giving birth to a child has its own unique experiences that also play just as important an impact as any of those other dimensions. You know, we have things like birth trauma that now is also being, you know, highlighted as something that a woman can be still processing, you know, years and years after. But when I do an assessment of a parent, I really listen for the pain points and the growth points. And you never know where they're going to come from. For one parent, it might be that they got passed over for a promotion at work, and they really felt that they hit the maternal wall, you know, economically. And that's where they felt the pain. Or there was a rupture in their partnership and in their marital life, right at the same time, or they felt a sudden growth in their creativity. I think, by the way, creativity is a wonderful word to talk about this holistic change. Mothers come out more creative. As we know, the mompreneur is a, another example of that.
19: I was thinking about how we prepare for motherhood, generally speaking. So if you are carrying a child and you are preparing for birth, everything is geared toward birth and giving birth. And then after that, there is nothing. So it's like if we were competing in a sporting event, it's like, let's say there's one hurdle in the beginning and we get prepared to get over that one hurdle and maybe we clear it just fine and maybe we get bruised, but nothing at all prepares us for the race. And that is like so odd if you think about it. That is just so wrong.
25: I completely agree. I mean, how narrow a view, how myopic. So when I inherit mothers in my clinical practice, after they jump the hurdle, not only are they saying, oh my gosh, there's so much more, but why didn't anybody tell me on the way in? I would have made different choices. And so this lack of education is my major platform, I would say, because I think it is doing such a disservice to anyone. We haven't prepared folks to really think about their participation in family life. And so we've done a great disservice, and that's why you hear the most common refrain, why didn't anybody tell me?
19: Because the changes that you go through are so profound, and then, you don't really realize them until years later. It takes a long time. I was talking with a friend the other day and she asked me about how my pandemic was, basically. And I said, it's a little bit like parenthood. You get thrown in there and you adjust. And then years later, you're like, oh, wow, that was all a really big change. But I still don't know what to make of it. It's like we can't process these things while we're doing them.
25: That's right. So I don't think we can ever prepare fully, but we can educate. And then on the other side, we have to process it. And it's not going to, it's not like debriefing immediately after a crisis. It's going to take time and returning to the subject over and over again. So spaces have to be created for mothers to digest, reflect, and make meaning of their experiences. And even in my class, all of my students go and interview a mother, whether it's their own or someone else. And you'll find, or grandmothers, and you'll find that even with experiences that are 20 or 30 years behind a woman, this is the first time anyone has asked them about it. I find that very troubling. So we've rendered this deep subject invisible for the mothers themselves because I think it's so ubiquitous. But it's going to take a curiosity in the culture to really look at a mother differently and to look at parents differently and say, this may be happening behind the scenes, but it doesn't mean that it isn't a remarkable, remarkable life story.
19: In my experience, mothers are and were also a bit reluctant to talk about those struggles. I eventually found some with whom I could be very open, but there is a lot of pressure. There is a lot of pressure to perform in some way and to just like adjust, and then you're pushing a stroller around and everything is fine. And I found the conversations were often not very deep. They were totally focused on the baby. Like, what does the baby do? Is the baby doing this? Is the baby doing that? But it was never about us.
25: Yes, agreed. I don't think that safety was built into the experience to be able to disclose that you're having a mixed experience or a hard time or even not enjoying it at all and regretting it all along that continuum. It really starts with just cultural ideals, right? What the ideal mother should be experiencing. And so if you're not loving every minute of it, it's really hard to check in and say that out loud. It takes courage. That's a deep conversation that goes beyond, what are you purchasing for your baby?
8: And in terms of the baby-centric ideology, I mean, that was the thing that really got me, that the empathic thrust is always on the child. I understand why, because it's our most vulnerable of the two, right? It lacks the power. But the feminist psychology will say, but women are also experiencing motherhood in a system of their own oppression. So they are, you know, gifted with the role to raise children, which is considered one of the most central in the survival of the human species, but it's done during their own disempowerment. So they feel very trapped and stuck. A powerful picture I have in one of my papers is of a Victorian portraiture in which the mother is cloaked in a rug and the child is on her lap so that the baby can be central to the frame, but she's completely cloaked and rendered invisible.
1: When mothers hear this word, matrescence, how does it help them shape their experience and make sense of it?
8: Well, that question gives me chills because I have literally the voices and faces of the mothers before me whose shoulders just go down and a sense of relief washes over them. And I think it's our job to really unpack why would they feel so relieved by that? I think one of the first reasons is that it takes the pressure off of getting this perfect and right under a certain time constraint.

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1: Wonderful.
2: When we enter adolescence, we tend to not have a fully formed identity in a way that we think about a lot, you know, and then we become adolescents and it's forming this identity. When we become mothers, we tend to already have an identity and then we are forming this new identity, whether we are realizing it or not. And often there is this desire to go back to be more like the person we were before. You know, there's all this pressure, just speaking about bodies alone, to get back your body the way it was before and to be just as effective and to do all the things. But I do think there's this wish to gain back your old identity.
3: Agreed. I mean, these are the cultural memes. When are you going back to work? When are you going to fit back on those old jeans in your size? There's a lot of going back. And so matrescence also goes against the grain on that one because it is about forward. But it is absolutely natural that once you've, you know, gained a hard-won identity, right? All gone through adolescence, found your social circle, your professional, you know, identity, for it to go undergo a 52-card pickup again, no thank you. But the joke's on us, because identity formation doesn't stop at adolescence. It's a lifelong process. And so we also got sold this idea that it's one and done, when really we are born again, again, again, and again, and we have to practice this experience. Of course, some of these turning points are more rough than others. So I would say, you know, do away with the one and done thinking. But along with that, I want to tell mothers, you haven't lost yourself entirely. There's a through line in you, right? It doesn't get severed. And that you have to remember and recall along the way, not only, you know, where you're going, but where you have been. And that's why it's a narrative process. The hero has turning points, the heroine has turning points and great adventures, but they bring themselves with them along the way. So I hope that's the new mythology of motherhood for the future, is that we remember who we are through the process and we only deepen it.
2: You know, as I was reading your work, so much of this made sense to me. And, you know, I'm not prone to theatrics, but when I think of my early experience as a mother, I have this image of myself like running toward the bus with my stupid breast pump and my lunch and all this stuff. And then sitting on the bus and then just having like tears roll down my face and not even knowing like, why am I crying? And every time I think about that now, I still have tears coming to my eyes. And I can't explain, like, why, what the sadness is. I think I'm just sad for myself, you know, like having not understood that it's okay to feel like that overwhelmed, if that makes any sense.
3: It makes so much sense. And you're not alone. You weren't alone at the time, but you were made to feel alone. And I think that there's nothing more sad than feeling isolated in the mess of life without any support, without anyone to hold you. So we often say, who's holding the child? And I say, who's holding the mother holding the child? And you're being thrown into an experience that has as well, like a really steep learning curve, right? Think about even the breast pump.
2: Or God, yes. I'd rather not.
3: I'd rather not. You know, or the, you know, every stroller has its own way of opening, and that frustration. And you had to sort of come into singing your own tune on your own, you know, where you were able to carry that stroller and that pump, and you finally mastered it. But you did that all on your own. And, you know, maybe you got a pat on the back for having some grit, but I'd rather leave the grit at the door.

0: I'd rather have help. I'd rather have help and education and compassion and love during this time. And to also, you know, hold my ego that is being really hit this whole time. It's extremely disempowering and confusing. So I would send a lot of love back to that person at that time.
1: Thank you. What can people do to support mothers, especially those who are just getting into the game, so to speak?
0: Well, I think being curious and turning them into people and really asking time and time again, how is this for you? So don't rush in and say congratulations or how wonderful. You know, really sit and take a beat and check in and say, how are you feeling? How has it been going for you? And ask for concrete suggestions of help. You know, can I come in and wash the dishes for you, especially in the early period so that you can sleep? So it's both social support, practical support, and most of all, curiosity. You know, so many mothers are far more alone than any other generation. There's been a lot of dispersion of family or kin geographically because people move around a lot more in a globalized society. They might be delaying their entry into parenthood, so they might be older parents, and so their extended family might be older than they can to participate. So there's a lot of isolation and gaps in, you know, this holding system for the mom. So I would really try and help fill the gap for a mother.
1: Carly Athan is a reproductive psychologist and a professor at Teachers College at Columbia University in New York City. We're talking about motherhood. Coming up, being a mother changes the brain. Neuroscientists are documenting the effects and why they are happening.
2: And the pattern they found there is that in the early postpartum period, the brain regions that become really highly activated by baby's cues are related to our motivation and our sense of vigilance and salience or meaning making.
1: That's next on The Pulse.
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1: This is The Pulse. I'm Mike and Scott. We're talking about the many changes that come with motherhood. When Chelsea Conaboy first became a mom, it was not at all what she had expected. Things were not going according to plan. She had heard so many messages about what motherhood was supposed to be like.
2: we develop this sense that our pregnancy has to go a certain way, our birth has to look a certain way, with that like golden hour after the baby arrives has to feel a certain way. And then those newborn months, we have to do certain things. Like, for example, with the golden hour, we sort of have this like idea that a baby will arrive, you'll hold them and you'll be flooded with oxytocin, and your baby will be flooded with oxytocin, and they'll latch on and your bond will be sealed, right? And we're made to feel like if that doesn't happen, or any other thing within the lineup of like the perfect transition to motherhood, if it doesn't happen, then, oh, we've screwed up.
1: So there she was, sitting in her living room next to her newborn son, feeling inadequate and wondering why her maternal instinct wasn't kicking in.
2: This sense of certainty and groundedness and kind of like that deep well of all-knowing mothering wisdom, like where was that for me? Throughout our culture, we have these mama bird, mama bear mythology of how we nurture and protect our children. And I was feeling, you know, really worried, overwhelmed with worry, and not only worried about my son's well-being, but really like worried that something had changed in me and that it was somehow interfering with what I was supposed to be feeling. This sense of certainty and groundedness and kind of like that deep well of all-knowing mothering wisdom, like where was that for me?
1: This experience led Chelsea to investigate some of our long-held beliefs about motherhood and how they influence our ways of thinking and behaving. She's a health and science writer and the author of Mother Brain: How Neuroscience is Rewriting the Story of Parenthood. There have long been terms that seem to hint at changes in the brain that come with motherhood, like mommy brain, but the field of studying any actual changes is still pretty new.
2: The research into the parental brain, particularly in other animals, goes back about 50 years. And so we have this pretty strong animal literature. And then the brain imaging in humans really comes from the past 20 years or so. And it still is like a relatively young field, but it's really strong enough at this point where we know some things about what it means to go through this developmental stage of life that is new parenthood.
1: Are there structural changes that can be observed in the brains of people who've given birth in the time after birth or during the most active times of caring for an infant? Is there anything we can see in the brain that's different?
2: Yes, absolutely. So just beginning with structural changes, since you asked, there are some really key studies that have come out in the last few years that look at the brain imaging of mothers before they're ever pregnant, and then directly after the childbirth, and then again 2 years out and 6 years out. So we're starting to get that longitudinal picture. And what they found is that there is significant volume loss across that period from before pregnancy to the postpartum period, and that much of that loss remains even at the 6 year mark. And it's really important to note here what volume loss means.
1: Yeah, please do.
2: Yeah. So the loss in this case is.
1: Chelsea says the volume loss happened in areas that are responsible for how we read and respond to people's social cues. Volume loss is usually associated with degenerative diseases like Alzheimer's and Parkinson's, but not in this case. This is more like what happens during adolescence when the brain is also going through some changes.
2: And it's really recognized that that's like a fine tuning of the brain. It's a strengthening of synapses that are relevant for the next stage of life and a pruning of those that are less so. And they think that that's what's happening in the postpartum period too, that we're strengthening the connections in our brain that we really need, and particularly probably in the social cognition, you know, regions, and we're pruning away the ones that are less important.
1: So it doesn't mean like your brain is shrinking or you're losing function. It's more like you're changing what you're doing?
2: Absolutely. You're changing what you're doing. You're adapting to a new role.
1: And was that the biggest noticeable change that has been found so far?
2: It's a really significant one. There's also a lot of work that's been done to look at functional changes. So how brain regions change and their activity and their connectivity, specifically as parents interact with their children or hear, respond to cues like cries or babies' faces. So that's kind of a different set of studies. And the pattern they found there is that in the early postpartum period, the brain regions that become really highly activated by babies' cues are related to our motivation and our sense of vigilance and salience or meaning making. And the idea is that this activity really kind of propels us into this state of hyper responsiveness to our babies. It really compels us to give our children our attention and to do so sort of over and over again, even when we might not have any practical skills to really care for them. And, you know, that function is sort of twofold, I think. One is to keep our babies alive. They need our attention in order to survive. But also it really sort of pushes us into this period of really intense learning. And it's thought that over time, that intense attention on our children, that practice of reading and responding to their cues really helps that process of fine-tuning our social cognition. And at the same time, we get better, it's thought, at regulating our own emotions in response to things like our baby's distress.
1: And what is thought to bring about those changes? Is the thinking that it's hormones that change it, or is it the act of taking care of an infant? In other words, I'm wondering, do we see similar changes in people who did not give birth, in the other partner who is taking care of the infant, so on and so forth?
2: Yeah, it's both things. It's thought that it's hormones and experience. Mm-hmm. You know, we talk a lot about hormones during pregnancy and how, you know, we have these major shifts in estrogen and progesterone and oxytocin and other things too, things like cortisol. And that those all serve to kind of keep the pregnancy going, to advance the gestation. But it's also thought that those things are acting on the brain too, and kind of priming our brains to be ready to receive our babies. And babies are really incredibly powerful stimuli for the adult brain. And it's thought that it's really time and exposure to them that that's what ultimately shapes the parental brain. And it's really important to say here that other parents also go through hormonal shifts, and it's thought that those shifts shape the brain. Fathers, for example, likely experience drops in testosterone as fatherhood approaches. They experience changes in their prolactin system, which is something we often think of as a milk-making hormone, but it's also involved in bonding. And they experience spikes in oxytocin as they interact with their babies. And those things are also thought to prime them for this stimuli. And it's expected that we don't have a lot of research in other parents, adoptive parents and others, but it's thought that similar, both hormonal and experience-driven changes happen in them as well.
1: I want to get back to the issue of anxiety. You mentioned that you felt worried a lot when you were a new mom, and that is certainly something I think a lot of parents can relate to. But in some cases, the anxiety becomes overwhelming. And that's something you describe in the book. You talk to several parents who felt that way.
2: Yeah, I think that that hyper-responsiveness, that hyper-vigilance is almost like deliberately colored by worry in the postpartum period. So it is hard to like sort those who are having an adaptive experience to those who are struggling. But I do think that for me, you know, I had this really overwhelming worry, anxiety in that postpartum period, and I had no framing for what was happening to me. And I really feel like it was made worse by not understanding kind of the neurobiological changes I was going through. And I felt like the simple fact that I was so worried was a sign that like I had failed my son somehow already, and it really compounded my experience. And once I found the science, I really felt like, oh, it reframed that whole experience for me and made me feel like this is something I have to face and I have to deal with in a thoughtful way, but also maybe it's productive, you know, maybe it's helping to shape me into the parent my son needs. And I think more parents deserve that information, both to recognize what the transition they might be going through and to see when it's gone too far, you know, when it's more than they can manage and that they should seek help for it.
1: One of the reasons Chelsea was so worried and anxious as a new mom was because she didn't feel a maternal instinct kick in. And she wondered where this concept originated.
2: The idea really comes from our moral ideas of motherhood, our religious ideas of motherhood. Someone who is self-sacrificing and whose mothering becomes kind of all-encompassing. And then some of that is really echoed in Darwin's theory of evolution. I mean, he writes about the mother bird sitting like so satisfied upon her eggs day after day. But what his work did really was to, you know, tear down this wall between humans and other animals. And naturalists in the late 19th century and early 20th century had begun writing about animal instincts and also had very much like written our ideas of gender into their writings about the natural world. And so when instinct theorists started writing about humans in the early part of the 20th century, they included in a long list of human instincts parental instinct, which they said was strongest in mothers.
1: So the idea that women instinctively know how to be mothers became more accepted. Later, Austrian zoologist Konrad Lorenz documented instinctual behaviors in birds and how newly hatched birds attach to the first creature they see, usually the mother bird.
2: So Konrad Lorenz, he's most famous for his articulation of imprinting in birds and this idea that birds will relate with the first species that they see or even the first moving object that they see. And he really developed that idea into this kind of lock and key theory of energy building up in key parts of our brain. And then once they interact with a specific key, it unlocks a particular kind of behavior. And in his theory, essentially, like, mothers and babies were these sets of locks and keys. And his expertise really was in birds, but he used it to talk about human bonding as well.
1: And that concept that the brains of mothers and babies function basically in tandem, just clicking into place and activating instinctual behaviors, it spread. And it places a lot of responsibility and pressure on mothers.
2: Mothers need to behave in a specific way, not only behave, but feel love in a specific way towards their children and act on that love in order for their child to develop appropriately. And it's this kind of rigid idea of a maternal instinct conveyed through new language, I think.
1: Chelsea says that in truth, things are much less rigid. For example, when it comes to mothers bonding with children.
2: One of my favorite researchers in the book said that parenting is so essential to survival of our species and to our evolution that there will be redundancies. So, like, you don't start the bonding in that moment. There will be lots of other opportunities for that to begin. And so, of course, there's many ways that it can go and for it to be healthy and for you and your child to, like, move into this new time of your life together. And for me, this science has allowed me to, like, give myself a lot more grace and patience and belief in the process, because it is a process. It's a process of growth. It's not a fixed pattern of behavior.
1: But it is, in a way, liberating to think about parenthood as something your brain learns, as opposed to something that you are born with and you immediately should know how to do so much of it.
2: Absolutely. And I think it's really liberating. It's certainly been liberating for me as a parent to know that I don't know need to know how to do it all, that I'm, like, growing and changing with my child. And I also think it's liberating if we consider just how dramatically we've underestimated whose biology can make them into really good caregivers. It's really like anyone, not only gestational mothers, but anyone who's really fully engaged in this process and kind of prepared to grow with their babies.
1: Chelsea Conaboy is a health and science writer and the author of Mother Brain, How Neuroscience is Rewriting the History of Motherhood. 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I'm Mike and Scott. 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Coming up, a new play confronts ideas about motherhood and maternal instincts.
7: Jennifer's excitement about the choice to be a mom and to take this on, you know, it ebbs and flows throughout the play. And her fear is that as a mother, she's going to end up living life for someone else. And so it's her trying to figure out what her identity is and, you know, wanting to be a mom, but not getting lost as just a mom.
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3: 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The Trump administration is trying to hobble the Environmental Protection Agency as our climate continues to change. Meanwhile, Democrats are struggling to come up with messaging on climate change that reaches voters. Many of them have settled on not talking about it at all. That story in depth tomorrow evening at 6. 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
1: This is The Pulse. I'm Mike and Scott. What does it mean to become a mother? At 37, Jennifer is out of work and living in her sister's basement when she realizes she's pregnant.
7: And suddenly finds herself navigating a minefield of outdated standards, her less than ideal baby daddy, her overbearing older sister, and obviously a healthcare system that seems designed to work against her.
1: That's the premise of Plan C, a new play by writer and actor Andrea Peterson.
7: So it is a dark comedy. It's funny at the top, and then it gets really heavy and serious towards the end. I always like to tell people, think Fleabag mixed with Aaron Sorkin.
12: It has a heartbeat, which puts it at about 12 weeks. That is the longest relationship I've ever had with anyone aside from those required to be by blood. Feeling a lot of feels right now.
7: Jennifer's excitement about the choice to be a mom and to take this on, you know, it ebbs and flows throughout the play. Like, sometimes she's like, okay, this is exciting. But then other times she does feel like she's going against her feminist bone of jumping into motherhood. And her fear is that as a mother, she's going to end up living life for someone else. And so it's her trying to figure out what her identity is. She doesn't have the innate sense of, I can do this.
1: And this is in sharp contrast to her older sister.
7: And her sister, we've written her as more of a stereotype of a mother who has five kids and has a job and has things put together. And they have these conversations, and Jennifer's sister confronts her and says some people are meant to nurture and some people are meant to be nurtured.
13: So Jennifer isn't sure she's cut out to be a good mom. And on top of that, she experiences some serious health complications. She's diagnosed with preeclampsia.
7: She confronts the doctor and the doctor's like, well, you know, it's a common complication. And Jennifer asks, if it's a complication, why is it still common? Like, why are we okay with saying, well, this is just normal, this is just common? You know, she even has a monologue, you know, about a trolley bearing it on the tracks. And she's like, if there's something wrong with the tracks, and this has been happening for years, why have we not invested more money? Why are we okay with just watching these trains come bearing down these tracks with people standing in the middle of them with their lives on the line? And so I think for Jennifer, she's not comfortable just sitting back and being like, well, okay, this is what we do. In fact, she's challenging society, she's challenging healthcare, and she's challenging just being a woman in general.
13: Andrea says the play delves into the gray areas of life that most women face, and she hopes that the play opens the door for more nuanced conversations about women's health, pregnancy, and becoming a mother.
7: Our bodies are so incredibly complicated. We have this ecosystem in our bodies that we have to deal with from puberty through pregnancy into menopause. And I want women to say, I'm pregnant and I'm feeling things that's uncomfortable, and to be able to feel safe talking about it and to able to feel heard by the medical system, the healthcare system, and for things to be seen proactively, not retroactively. And so I think for me, it's to make women's health more normal and less pushed to the side.
13: Andrea Peterson is a playwright and actor. Her new play, Plan C, with Pygmalion Productions, is currently running in Salt Lake City, Utah. Parenting is something we learn over time, a role we grow into. And while maternal instinct is perhaps not something that happens for people right from the start, we often develop a certain sense of intuition for the children we care for. The saying, "Mom knows best," certainly does seem to have a lot of truth to it. Katie Pratt spoke to her mother about this a few years ago.
14: Can you just quickly introduce yourself?
15: Yeah, my name is Wendy Pratt, and what else am I supposed to say? Sorry.
13: They talked about a difficult time in their lives when Katie was still a toddler and facing some serious health issues. Here's Wendy.
15: When you were three, you kept pointing to your forehead and just telling me that you have your head hurt periodically. It wasn't all the time that you complained. It was just that you would complain periodically. I said, you know what? I think I need to take her to the doctor.
13: The doctor suggested an MRI.
15: As they were doing the MRI, the technician noticed that your cerebellum, she described it as like it's the cork of the brain, has grown outside of your skull. And that's called a Chiari-1 malformation. She said, well, it could be a problem. It's nothing that we have to deal with it right now, or we could, but you will have to deal with it because your spinal fluid wasn't getting down your spine because this cerebellum, the piece of brain that grew outside your skull, was blocking the spinal fluid.
13: At first, Wendy and her husband decided to wait on the operation until Katie was a little bit older.
14: So that was the diagnosis. What happened between the diagnosis and operation that led to brain surgery at three?
15: You were running around and all of a sudden you just fell. And you didn't fall over anything, you just stopped and you were on the ground. And you looked at me and said, Mom, my legs don't work, they just stopped. And I said, oh, okay. So we contacted Children's Hospital of Boston and we got the doctor. And he was world known. He was very good and showed us the x-ray. And he said what they do is they go in and they remove the back of your head, like the skull will be all removed. And what they do is they move the cerebellum and they redirect your spinal fluid to go back into your spine. And I said to him, I said, don't you need to cut the cerebellum, and he looked at me and just said, excuse me, that is the brain. You never cut the brain. The brain, we don't even know all aspects of the brain, but the brain is never to be cut. I think we went back like in 2 weeks to do the operation. And your dad and I were waiting downstairs, and I don't know, maybe 4 or 5 hours went by. I'm not sure. Feels like a lifetime. We're just waiting. And then finally, the doctor who did your surgery comes through the doors, and he just beelines right for me. He gives me this eye stare, and he walks right towards me. He just looks at me, and he said, how did you know? And I said, how did I know what? He goes, how did you know that I had to remove some of her brain? And he said, the cerebellum, the growth that was out of your brain was so compacted. It was so compacted in there that it had rotten and it was black. He had to remove it. And he said, in all, I've been doing the surgery for so many years and I've never had to remove anyone's cerebellum before. And you knew.
14: At one point you said mother's intuition. Do you think that mother's intuition is a thing?
15: As moms, like, we are the kids. We are our kids' first line of defense, first line of love, first line of everything. We have the amazing ability to have these beautiful people entrusted to us. Sorry. So I just feel like that we are so in tune to our kids. And then I think we are led by the amount of love that we have to just kind of go beyond what's the obvious sometimes. There's something powerful about mom's love. And I just think, like, you just know. Sometimes I just know when you might be having a hard day, you're not even nearby. I could just feel it sometimes, and I send you a text, or it's just these amazing connections. So, yeah, I totally think there's mother's intuition. And I think so many times I look at my life and I'm thinking, oh my gosh, thank you. Thank you that I kind of knew that, or I had that feeling.
13: That was Wendy Pratt talking to her daughter Katie, our former intern, about a surgery Katie had to get for a condition called Chiari 1 malformation.
14: Love you.
15: I love you too, buddy.
13: That's our show for this week. The Pulse is a production of WHYY in Philadelphia. You can find us wherever you get your podcasts. Our health and science reporters are Alan Yu and Liz Tung. Charlie Kyer is our engineer. Our producers are Nicole Curry and Lindsay Lizarski. I'm Mike and Scott. Thank you for listening.
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3: 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China specialist and former national security official Rush Doshi says events of the past year show that China now faces the U.S. as a true peer as they square off over trade and tariffs, the Iran conflict, and the future of Taiwan. That story tomorrow evening at 7. 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Breezy tonight, low near 50, mostly cloudy with a chance of rain this evening, then becoming partly cloudy. For tomorrow Thursday, partly sunny, high near 60. KUOW is a self-sustaining service of the University of Washington.
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18: As the presidents of the US and China meet, decisions of consequence on major issues are expected. We are going to take a look at the relationship between Donald Trump and Xi Jinping.
17: Israeli and Lebanese officials are set to meet to discuss the increasingly weak ceasefire that was supposed to stop the fighting between Hezbollah and Israeli forces. We'll hear from southern Lebanon, which has borne the brunt of the fighting.
19: In my opinion, Hezbollah's weapons can only be handed over when Lebanon has full sovereignty over its territory. Because as long as Lebanon is under occupation or under threat, we cannot trust anyone.
18: And we'll get the latest on the fugitive Filipino senator who's trying to avoid extradition to the International Criminal Court. That's after the latest world news.
3: Live from NPR News, I'm Giles Snyder. Secretary of State Marco Rubio says it's in China's interest to help reopen the Strait of Hormuz.
20: Their economy is fueled not by what they consume domestically, but by what they make and sell to other countries. Well, if all the countries of the world economies are melting down because of this crisis in the Straits, they're going to be buying less Chinese product, and the Chinese exports are going to drop precipitously. So it's in their interest to resolve this. We hope to convince them to play a more active role in getting Iran to walk away from what they're doing now and trying to do now in the Persian Gulf.
3: Secretary Rubio speaking to Fox News Wednesday night. Rubio is in China as part of the U.S. delegation accompanying President Trump on his state visit. The ongoing Iran war looms over the visit, but Trump and Chinese leader Xi Jinping also focusing on trade. The official Xinhua news agency is reporting that Xi told President Trump that trade talks are making progress, but also said Xi warned that disagreement over Taiwan could send relations down a dangerous path. A U.S. citizen was convicted Wednesday of acting as an unregistered Chinese agent. Bruce Kahnweiser reports that the verdict was handed down in a federal courthouse in Brooklyn.
21: After a week-long trial, Liu Jinwang was found guilty on two of three federal charges related to being a Chinese agent. Prosecutors say Liu set up a so-called police station in a section of Manhattan's Chinatown. Liu claims he was merely helping Chinese residents navigate bureaucratic paperwork, such as renewing Chinese driver's licenses. But prosecutors successfully argued that that was mere window dressing for what Liu was really doing, targeting Chinese dissidents on behalf of the communist government in Beijing. The 64-year-old Liu came to the U.S. from China more than 45 years ago. He now faces up to 30 years in prison. For NPR News, I'm Bruce Kahnweiser in New York.
3: President Trump's nominee to lead the Federal Reserve as the next chair clinched Senate approval Wednesday. The 54-45 vote by the full Senate on Kevin Warsh's nomination was along party lines. With a narrow lead, Democratic activist and PAC founder Denise Powell won the Democratic nomination for Nebraska's 2nd Congressional District. That's according to a race call by the Associated Press. Nebraska Public Media's Molly Ashford has more.
22: Powell beat out a crowded field of Democrats, including her closest competitor, State Senator John Kavanaugh, in an often contentious race that saw an influx of outside spending. Though the race was still too close to call on Tuesday night, Powell left her watch party in the lead and looking towards November.
23: It is time now to really build the biggest, broadest coalition that we can with voters of all stars and stripes all across this district.
22: Powell will face off with Republican Brinker Harding in the general election. Democrats see the district as a key pickup opportunity to help them regain control of the House. For NPR News, I'm Molly Ashford in Omaha, Nebraska.
3: And you're listening to NPR News. The country's largest civil rights group, the NAACP, has filed a federal lawsuit challenging Tennessee's new congressional map. The group says Tennessee Republicans intentionally discriminated on the basis of race against black voters. Lawmakers approved the new map last week following the U.S. Supreme Court's ruling that weakened the landmark Voting Rights Act. Louisiana state officials have agreed to a settlement with the family of a black motorist who died during a violent roadside arrest in 2019. Mel Bridges with member station WWNO has more.
24: Louisiana Attorney General Liz Merle confirmed the $4.8 million settlement, saying the state wanted to, quote, put this matter behind us. It ends a wrongful death lawsuit filed by the family of Ronald Green. State police told Green's family he died in a car crash, but body camera footage later revealed police beat, stunned, and dragged Green, who was black, after a traffic stop. The federal government declined to prosecute any of the five state troopers involved. For NPR News, I'm Mel Bridges in New Orleans.
0: Israeli Prime Minister Benjamin Netanyahu's office says Netanyahu secretly traveled to the United Arab Emirates in March for talks with the UAE's president. Israel says the talks resulted in a historic breakthrough. The announcement came a day after U.S. Ambassador to Israel Mike Huckabee revealed that Israel had sent Iron Dome air defense weapons to the UAE, along with personnel to operate them. The UAE has not commented on the visit. With President Trump in Beijing meeting with Chinese leader Xi Jinping, the major financial markets in Asia mixed in Thursday trading. This is NPR News.
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18: Thank you very much indeed for that update. 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
17: In the program today, a vitally important meeting between the presidents of China and the US, the senator on the run in the Philippines, and we report from southern Lebanon, which has borne the brunt of Israeli attacks.
18: You can send us your thoughts on anything you hear on Newsday. Our number, which works for WhatsApp and text messages, is +44 77 86 20 50 85.
17: President Trump is in China for the first time in almost 10 years to meet President Xi Jinping. The leaders of the two most powerful countries in the world sat down for 2 hours in the Great Hall of the People, where they were expected to discuss trade, tariffs, tech, and the Iran war, as well as Taiwan. This is what President Trump had to say before the meeting.
4: You and I have known each other now for a long time. In fact, the longest relationship of our two countries that any president and president has had. And that's, to me, an honor. We've had a fantastic relationship. We've gotten along. When there were difficulties, we worked it out. I would call you and you would call me. And whenever we had a problem, people don't know, whenever we had a problem, we worked it out very quickly. We're going to have a fantastic future together. Such respect for China, the job you've done. You're a great leader. I say it to everybody. You're a great leader. Sometimes people don't like me saying it, but I say it anyway because it's true. I only say the truth. And I just want to say on behalf of all of the great delegation that we have the greatest businessmen, the biggest, and I guess the best in the world. We have amazing people, and they're all with me. Every single one of them, we asked the top 30 in the world, every single one of them said yes. And I didn't want the second or the third in the company. I wanted only the top. And they're here today to pay respects to you and to China. And they look forward to trade and doing business. And it's going to be totally reciprocal on our behalf. So I really look very much forward to our discussion. It's a big discussion. There are those that say this is maybe the biggest summit ever. They can never remember anything like it. It's, I can say, in the United States, it's people aren't talking about anything else. But it's an honor to be with you. It's an honor to be your friend. And the relationship between China and the USA is going to be better than ever before. Thank you very much. Thank you.
18: President Trump there. Now, that meeting, that two-hour-long meeting between the presidents and their delegations was a closed-door event. But the official Chinese news agency was reported a warning to the US that tensions over Taiwan risked clashes and even conflicts, putting the entire relationship in great jeopardy. Another Chinese media source, CCTV, said that the two presidents exchanged views on the Middle East situation, the Ukraine crisis, and the Korean Peninsula. Well, Sarah Berin is a former US diplomat who served, among other things, as senior director for China and Taiwan affairs at the White House National Security Council. When we talked a short while ago, I asked her what we can expect from these 2 days of talks.
5: This is different than most presidential level meetings. And the signals Trump is sending is that this is about trade and economic issues and much less about the hard, difficult national security issues like Iran or South China Sea, Cross Strait. Those are kind of put on the back burner as he focuses on trade and economics. And you can see that even as he, you know, deplaned today in Beijing, flanking him coming down the steps were Jensen Huang and Elon Musk, not his national security advisor or secretary of defense. So expectations are for some moderate announcements on U.S. exports, establishment of the Board of Trade, and then a general signal of stability in the relationship that I think is important for both sides as they focus on the challenges at home.
18: On that issue of a focus on the economic rather than the security, is that because that's what President Trump is more comfortable with? Is that because that's where he thinks he's more likely to make progress? Is that because that's what China wants? How do you read it?
5: First and foremost, I think that is the president's priority. And he said that from the beginning, that, you know, decreasing the trade deficit with China is priority number one. More broadly, though, you know, it's never been about solving relationship or solving challenges or solving problems really in the relationship between the US and China. These are deep, deep differences of views and sometimes opposing national security challenges. My concern, I think, is that if there's not an attempt at diplomacy, even on these tough issues, if you ignore the problems, they are likely to metastasize and create downside risk in the relationship.
18: I'm fascinated too about how it works when the presidents, when the real decision makers are in the room, because presumably, understandably, they can't have the minute bit of grasp of every little detail that the experts in all the various fields would have. And yet nothing really in the American and Chinese systems gets done without them. So how does it actually work?
5: You know, I think every president has their own style, of course. And President Trump has a very specific, I'd say, self-directed style in how he deals with these leader-level engagements. But look, at the end of the day, in particularly the Chinese system, having a summit is the action-forcing mechanism that allows things to get done. You're absolutely right there. But it means you need to prepare ahead of time and line up whatever you want to get across the finish line so the two presidents can bless it. I think some of that has been done, but obviously the U.S. side is distracted and focused on the Iran war and various other issues that may, I think, in some cases, limit what is possible through a leader-level meeting. But, you know, when the two presidents get in the room, some of this is scripted. Some of it is what's on their minds and how they want to portray their goals, their domestic policies, their vision of the relationship. And certainly with President Trump, that introduces a degree of spontaneity, I think, in any leader level conversation, as we've seen with many other leaders.
18: That distraction for the U.S. that you mentioned, the war in Iran, caused a postponement, a delay to this meeting. Does it change anything, do you think, in the balance when it comes to negotiations with China, or is it simply possible to set it aside?
5: I don't think it is possible to set it aside. And, you know, in Beijing's view, President Trump is arriving in Beijing weakened and distracted. And so in some instances, that essentially lessens U.S. leverage going into these negotiations. But again, I think you need to be we need to be clear-eyed about what is actually possible in a difficult relationship like this. If there is greater U.S. leverage, maybe you get a little bit more on the export side. Maybe you get a channel to talk about a tough issue like Taiwan and try to manage it. But it's not like additional leverage fundamentally changes the strategic competition between the two countries. That is baked in and probably here for a number of years to come.
18: Is there an issue that really has the potential to complicate things that if you were advising President Trump, you would be saying, look, steer clear of this?
5: Certainly, I would advise concessions on Taiwan would be ill-advised. The idea of negotiating away U.S. ability to provide for Taiwan self-defense or change U.S. formulations around cross-strait issues, I think, is pretty dangerous because it indicates a shifting in longstanding U.S. policy and could embolden Beijing, not immediately, but longer term, to take actions that are against U.S. interest and would be profoundly destabilizing globally.
18: Is that something you are particularly concerned about? Is that something you feel President Trump might make concessions on?
5: I think Secretary Rubio has been pretty clear U.S. policy won't change, but the reality is we just don't know until President Trump is in the room.
18: More broadly, my assumption is that there will be diplomatic platitudes at the end, some deals announced, some agreements announced. But that doesn't always reflect the reality inside the room. What should we as outsiders really be looking for, do you think?
5: You know, a lot of this is pretty scripted ahead of time. But I think, again, here, the optics are probably the most important piece. And I think in this case, you have overlapping interests of portraying optics of stability and predictability in the relationship to some degree. Despite all the volatility in the rest of the world, President Trump seems to be prioritizing a strong relationship with China. Now, I would note here, I think this is most important for what it says to U.S. partners and allies. And I would hope to see the U.S. reaching out to Japan, Korea, European partners after this meeting to try to explain what's happening, what the U.S. is doing, and what its China policy is. Otherwise, I am concerned that we could see gaps start to open up in how strong U.S. partners and the U.S. are dealing with a challenge like China.
18: Sarah Barron there, former U.S. diplomat who was the Senior Director for China and Taiwan Affairs at the White House National Security Council.
17: The two presidents, Donald Trump and Xi Jinping, are continuing with the events of the day. They have been to recite the Temple of Heaven, where as they walked away, journalists asked them repeatedly if they had talked about Taiwan, and neither responded. They looked straight ahead as they continued walking. Asked about the talks, Trump just said, "Great." President Trump traveled to Beijing with many top tech billionaires who also got to meet the Chinese leader Xi Jinping after he held talks with Trump. Our business presenter, Maura Fogarty, joins us again now from Singapore. Maura, so who are these CEOs and what can we expect from that front?
6: Sure. So, when you go on a visit to a foreign country, you're almost sometimes you could say that the symbolism of your entourage is important, right? And the caliber, quality and number of some of the biggest names in American business, right? Industry, technology, finance, you name it, are there with Mr. Trump. Now, the recognizable names are, of course, Elon Musk, Tim Cook from Apple, and then Jensen Huang from NVIDIA. And what it does tell you, though, we also have other CEOs. For example, the CEO of Citi, the big financial services institution, is there, as well as the CEO of Cargill, which provides a lot of agricultural products like soybeans and other products like that to countries and companies around the world. So it tells you a lot about the priorities of this particular meeting that Mr. Trump is having with Mr. Xi.
17: So tech, perhaps, taking center stage there. But away from the big wigs and the tariffs and trade, another topic that is expected to be on the agenda is Iran, something that has, affected trade across the globe. How are both sides approaching this?
6: So from the U.S. perspective, what President Trump wants is two things, essentially. One, for the Chinese to sort of use their influence due to their friendly relationship with Iran to get Iran to open up the Strait of Hormuz and, to come to some compromise that works for everybody very quickly. But secondly, there have been reports that the Chinese have sent technology, dual-use technology, which could be used in military equipment to Iran, and the Americans want China to stop that. Again, there have been reports the Chinese have denied sending any military equipment or technology to Taiwan, but that's been the belief of the Trump administration so far. On the Chinese side, the Strait of Hormuz being, bottled up, an increase in oil prices, global uncertainty, that's not good for everybody, right? Or anybody, I should say. And so while, in the long term, strategically, having a distracted America might be useful, in the short term, higher oil prices does present some potential threat to markets that China sells its goods to. So if higher oil prices means U.S. consumers or European consumers or Southeast Asian consumers buy fewer products, that affects potential markets for Chinese exports. And that's what they're also, there's interest for them to kind of have these discussions.
17: Indeed, a lot to discuss during that meeting and a lot of expectations around the world. Many thanks, Maura Fogarty there. Kamis Cosmas in Juba, South Sudan, says that it is our hope that the meeting between the two presidents will bring peace to Iran and help stabilize the troubling surge in global commodity prices.
18: Now, the president of the Philippines, Ferdinand Marcos, has said officials will get to the bottom of what happened in the Senate building. Gunshots were fired amid a continuing standoff over a fugitive legislator. No one has admitted firing the shots, which led to senators and journalists running for cover and the building being locked down. The latest reports say that the senator, Ronald De La Rosa, who is facing a potential extradition to the International Criminal Court, may no longer be in the Senate building. Let's head to Manila and speak to Karen Lemmer, Reuters Bureau Chief for the Philippines. Welcome to the programme. I think some of your colleagues may well have been in the building at the time. What sort of scenes did they describe?
8: Yes, exactly. They were reporting it real time. We're seeing a lot of images coming from, of course, a lot of news outfits, social media. And like I said, from the team, it was totally unexpected and it came as a surprise because what started was a quiet day turned out to be something chaotic. We've seen how the police has fortified security at the building just before it happened. It came as a surprise to many of us watching things unfold when military officials came inside the building, and then we suddenly saw security of the Senate building wearing their flak jackets, and everybody was just trying to make sense of what's going on.

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1: 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I'm Stephen Gomes. We've made it to Thursday. From my vantage point, I can see the weekend straight ahead.
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1: Governor Bob Ferguson says Immigration and Customs Enforcement has finally responded to the state's lawsuit demanding health inspections to be let into the Northwest ICE Processing Center in Tacoma. He posted online ICE's response on Tuesday on social media. It said health inspectors, quote, cannot just show up unannounced and expect to be let in. But the governor responded by saying this law in the state says the health department shall conduct routine unannounced inspections of private detention facilities. The governor and state attorney general's office filed a lawsuit last month against the CEO group that runs the facility, calling on the courts to force the company to let health inspectors in who've been turned away 10 times and have not been able to investigate more than 3,500 complaints from detainees.
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1: It'll be partly sunny today with temps in the low 60s. At 421, let's return to Morning Edition on KUOW 94.9.
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0: And I'm Michelle Martin. Good morning. Frida Kahlo and Diego Rivera's evocative paintings and turbulent relationship inspired books, movies, plays, and now an opera. It opens at New York's Metropolitan Opera tonight. Reporter Jeff London caught up with the opera's creators at a companion exhibit at the Museum of Modern Art.
8: Congratulations, amazing to see your name.
9: Hi. It's so good to see you.
10: It's the morning after composer Gabriela Lena Frank won the Pulitzer Prize, which puts her in a pretty exclusive club with her librettist, Nilo Cruz. We meet between rehearsals for their opera, El Último Sueño de Frida y Diego. The English translation of the opera's title, Frida and Diego, The Last Dream, lends its name to MoMA's new show, which runs through September. Curator Beverly Adams leads the tour.
11: In the 1930s, he was the one. He was the man. He was the second person to have a retrospective at MoMA.
10: But more than seven decades after her death, it's Kahlo who's evolved into an international pop culture phenomenon. As the trio walks through the exhibition designed by John Bowser, who also did the opera's sets and costumes, Frank lingers in front of a striking self-portrait by Kahlo. Her head is superimposed on the body of a deer that's shot through with arrows.
12: If I had to pick one Frida Kahlo painting that I would look at for the rest of my life, it was always going to be this one. I remember seeing this as a little girl. I was just kind of haunted by it.
10: So the seeds were planted early for Frank to translate what she saw into music. She reached out to Cruz nearly 20 years ago.
13: When Gabriela approached me about the project, I immediately said to her, I'm not interested in writing a biopic on Frida and Diego.
10: That's because it's been done over and over. But when they met, Frank played some music inspired by the Mexican Day of the Dead.
13: It immediately inspired me. I said, this is the entry into their world. How about if Frida is dead, but Diego is dying and he wants her to come back for the Day of the Dead? And immediately, we both looked at each other. We were...
12: That's it. That's it. We got the framework in our very first meeting.

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1: The opera, sung entirely in Spanish, is kind of a reverse Orpheus story. Diego wants Frida to return to the living, but down in the underworld, Frida remembers the physical and emotional pain from when she was alive. Kala was seriously injured in a bus accident as a teenager and spent the rest of her short life in chronic pain. Her relationship with the much older Rivera was both passionate and toxic. Mezzo-soprano Isabel Leonard sings and dances the role of Frida.
2: She's convinced to come back because she actually wants to see her art and she wants to see her house.

0: Spanish baritone Carlos Alvarez plays Diego Rivera. He says the reunion with Frida is, to say the least, bittersweet.
1: They get together, they separate, they cannot touch each other. That's the only rule, not breakable. Death needs to have a distance with life. And then only when they touch each other is when Diego dies.
0: In a beautiful moment at the end of the opera, Frida and Diego stand center stage. Blossoms fall from above, and the chorus sings that their art is eternal.
2: This is the last dream of Frida and Diego.
0: Again, librettist Nilo Cruz.
2: And then you wonder at the beginning, whose dream is it? Is it his dream? Is it her dream? Or are we all dreaming this dream when we come to see this opera?
0: Audiences can see El Último Sueño de Frida y Diego at the Met through June 5th. It will be available live in theaters across the U.S. and internationally in HD on Saturday, May 30th. For NPR News, I'm Jeff London in New York.
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4: This is KULW 94.9 Seattle's NPR news station. I'm Stephen Gomes. Good Thursday morning. 61 Starbucks corporate employees in Seattle are being laid off as part of a reorganization of the company's support center. The job cuts include project managers, system administrators, and technical product managers. Layoffs are scheduled to begin June 20th, with all separations completed by late August. Last fall, Starbucks laid off around 1,000 corporate workers, and hundreds of retail locations have been closed nationwide. In April, Starbucks announced a new office opening in Nashville with plans to hire or relocate up to 2,000 workers there.
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4: Today's weather, partly sunny with highs in the low 60s. 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
1: Huawei has not trumpeted this story. Its founder rarely does interviews anymore. But when we visited, the company put a longtime executive on the record, Alan Fan, their chief intellectual property rights officer. He recalled when the U.S. cut off chips from the Taiwanese maker TSMC.
2: TSMC was basically the foundry of the world. So that was a big deal. So at the time, I think many of our products cannot be shipped because of that.
1: And we're talking about even just basic things like a phone. You need really good chips for a phone.
2: Phones are not basic things.
1: Okay.
2: Phones are small, but it's very, very complicated.
1: Yeah.
2: It's thousands of parts. Some core component of phones cannot be supplied. Because they are designed by Huawei, they cannot be manufactured by TSMC. So we had the problem.
1: How are you making phones or other consumer products without the chips that normally would be running those products?
2: We can't. We couldn't.
1: Until they developed phones that ran on inferior chips. Sometimes Huawei phones overheat, but they include flashy features like folding screens.
2: We still have to compete, and we try to focus on the things that we can, you know, still make a difference.
1: More than chips or software, Alan Fan talked of ecosystems. When Huawei worked with Google, it had access to an ecosystem of companies and products and services surrounding Google. Now it's had to develop its own. Is it important to your country that this company succeed?
2: I think it will be a sign, you know, if Huawei is successful, then it's a sign that the Chinese supply chain is robust and independent.
1: Dan Wong, the analyst at Stanford, says Huawei definitely suffered, but its revenue has gradually recovered.
3: It is a hungrier company. It is a more Chinese company and really desperate to succeed because it has suffered some pretty serious insults at the hand of the U.S. Department of Commerce.
1: Did the U.S. sanctions on Huawei ultimately work from the U.S. point of view?
3: Well, this is a tangled debate. And I think that there is a view that U.S. government sanctions on Chinese companies have worked writ large in a way because China is obviously behind on artificial intelligence. But there is a longer-term view that one can see, which is that 10 years from now, 20, 30 years from now, what we will see is that U.S. actions triggered this giant spurt of enthusiasm among Chinese companies. And the U.S. government, by denying these products to the Chinese, really forced them into creating credible alternatives to American supply.
1: Tech companies here in China have not yet built that alternative. President Trump came here for the summit with American CEOs, including the head of an AI chip maker. His presence is a visual reminder to President Xi of what the United States still has and that China still wants. This is NPR News.
4: 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I'm Stephen Gomes. Coming up on NPR News, Israel continues to strike Lebanon. We'll have the latest in less than a minute.
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7: Live from NPR News in Washington, I'm Dave Mattingly. As President Trump seeks to focus on trade during his visit to Beijing, China's president has raised the issue of Taiwan, calling it the most important topic between the U.S. and China. At bilateral talks earlier today, China's foreign ministry said Xi Jinping warned of potential clashes between Washington and Beijing if Taiwan is not handled properly. Israel is continuing attacks in Lebanon as Israeli and Lebanese diplomats head into a new round of peace talks today in Washington. NPR's Jaina Raff says Israeli attacks

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1: Democrats feel hopeful. So hopeful, some are talking about winning a supermajority in the state legislature and gerrymandering Washington state. But first, they got to fend off attacks from inside their own party. State Democratic leadership isn't even safe. That's on the latest Sound Politics, wherever you get your podcasts.
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3: Good morning, everyone. At 6:20, I'm Angela King with a look at some of your top stories today. Chinese President Xi Jinping is voicing his concerns about the United States' relationship with Taiwan to President Trump. A Chinese readout from a recent closed-door meeting between the two leaders claimed the Chinese president said the most important issue between the U.S. and China is Taiwan. Xi Jinping also reportedly warned that mishandling that relationship could lead to, quote, clashes and even conflicts. A jury has awarded nearly $50 million to the family of Samia Stumo. She was one of 346 people who died in two separate Boeing MAX plane crashes that occurred in 2018 and 2019. Yesterday's verdict was the second civil ruling against Boeing and one of the last outstanding lawsuits related to the crashes. This is KUOW News.

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1: In creating this operatic dreamscape, she makes some non-traditional choices.
2: One is the marimba, which is the quintessential instrument of Central America. So right, that's my main tribute to the Mexican culture, is the inclusion of this magnificent

0: Spanish baritone Carlos Alvarez plays Diego Rivera. He says the reunion with Frida is, to say the least, bittersweet.
1: They get together, they separate, they cannot touch each other. That's the only rule, not breakable. Death needs to have a distance with life. And then only when they touch each other is when Diego dies.
0: In a beautiful moment at the end of the opera, Frida and Diego stand center stage. Blossoms fall from above, and the chorus sings that their art is eternal.
2: This is the last dream of Frida and Diego.
0: Again, librettist Nilo Cruz.
2: And then you wonder at the beginning, whose dream is it? Is it his dream? Is it her dream? Or are we all dreaming this dream when we come see this opera?
0: Audiences can see El Último Sueño de Frida y Diego at the Met through June 5th. It will be available live in theaters across the U.S. and internationally in HD on Saturday, May 30th. For NPR News, I'm Jeff London in New York.
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4: Good morning, everybody. I'm Angela King. 50 degrees in Seattle right now, expecting highs once again in the low 60s. Expecting sun breaks and isolated rain showers throughout the day today. 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
6: Live from NPR News in Washington, I'm Dave Mattingly. President Trump and China's President Xi Jinping met for a couple of hours today in Beijing before their summit shifted to a state dinner. Trump has said he wants to focus on trade during his two-day state visit. 2 days of Russian missile and drone attacks against Ukraine have left at least 7 people dead and dozens injured. Ukraine's president, Volodymyr Zelensky, says Russian forces launched a barrage of missiles and more than 1,500 drones at Kyiv and other cities, as NPR's Joanna Kakissis reports from Ukraine's capital.
7: We heard these explosions for hours near NPR's bureau in Kyiv. The Russian attacks started fires around the city and destroyed an apartment building, trapping residents under the rubble. Ukrainian forces were able to shoot down most of the drones and about half of the missiles. As peace talks have stalled, Ukraine has also attacked Russia, targeting Russian oil infrastructure with long-range drone strikes in an attempt to weaken Russia's war machine. Joanna Kakissis, NPR News, Kyiv.
6: Consumer spending in the U.S. slowed in April as the war with Iran pushed up prices at stores and gas stations. Retail sales rose 0.5%.

0: 1% during the month. In March, they were up more than 1.5%. This is NPR News.
1: This is KUOW News. I'm Angela King. A Covington, Washington man is scheduled to be in a Seattle federal courtroom today to answer to charges that he harassed an endangered Hawaiian monk seal. Someone recorded video last week of the 38-year-old in Maui throwing a large rock at the seal locals call Lani. Witnesses who confronted him also said he didn't care, and he told them he was rich enough to pay any fines. He was detained shortly after the incident, and federal agents arrested him in Seattle yesterday. Again, he is due in court today to face charges for harassing an endangered animal and could get up to 1 year in prison for each charge. Two college students participating in a program aimed at strengthening the relationship between Native tribes and Whitman College in Walla Walla are about to graduate. Lindsay Pasena Little Sky is one of two Shin'ata scholarship recipients, and her advice to future Shin'ata scholars?
2: Be your authentic self, to wear your moccasins around campus, to represent the community from which you come from, to speak your language on campus, because the Shin'ata Scholarship reckons with the history that was here.
1: Shin'ata Scholarship recipients must be involved with the Confederated Tribes of the Umatilla Indian Reservation or be enrolled in tribes that were part of the Walla Walla Treaty Council of 1855. This is KUOW News.
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2: When ICE descended upon Minneapolis earlier this year, community support groups raised millions of dollars for immigrant aid. 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
3: 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Good morning, everyone. It's 7:20. I'm Angela King with a look at some of your top stories this morning. We are hearing reports of new skirmishes breaking out this morning around the Strait of Hormuz. The Associated Press says unidentified forces seized a ship anchored off the United Arab Emirates and escorted it toward Iran. An Indian flagship sunk after it was attacked as well. The attacks come as Iranian leaders say they have the right to seize unauthorized tankers passing through the strait as the war with the United States and Israel continues. Police have arrested the suspect. The person suspected of killing a 19-year-old University of Washington student. The 31-year-old man turned himself into Bellevue police last night and has since been booked into the King County Jail on investigation of murder charges. Police have yet to release the victim's name, but they say the 19-year-old was a transgender woman who was found stabbed to death Sunday night in the laundry room of the off-campus Nordheim Court Apartments. This is KUOW News.

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1: Now it's had to develop its own.
2: Is it important to your country that this company succeed?
3: I think it will be a sign, you know, if Huawei is successful, then it's a sign that the Chinese supply chain is robust and independent.
2: Dan Wong, the analyst at Stanford, says Huawei definitely suffered, but its revenue has gradually recovered.
4: It is a hungrier company. It is a more Chinese company and really desperate to succeed because it has suffered some pretty serious insults at the hand of the U.S. Department of Commerce.
2: Did the U.S. sanctions on Huawei ultimately work from the U.S. point of view?
4: Well, this is a tangled debate. And I think that there is a view that U.S. government sanctions on Chinese companies have worked writ large in a way because China is obviously behind on artificial intelligence. But there is a longer-term view that one can see, which is that 10 years from now, 20, 30 years from now, what we will see is that U.S. actions triggered this giant spurt of enthusiasm among Chinese companies. And the U.S. government, by denying these products to the Chinese, really forced them into creating credible alternatives to American supply.
2: Tech companies here in China have not yet built that alternative. President Trump came here for the summit with American CEOs, including the head of an AI chip maker. His presence is a visual reminder to President Xi of what the United States still has and that China still wants. This is NPR News.
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5: Good morning, everyone. I'm Angela King. 51 degrees in Seattle right now. Cloudy skies around the region. Could see some spotty showers here and there. Maybe some sun breaks as well. Not going to see really warm temperatures, though. Highs are forecast to top out in the low 60s and even cooler conditions tomorrow with highs in the mid-50s. It's 7:30. 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
7: Live from NPR News in Washington, I'm Dave Mattingly. China's President Xi Jinping says Taiwan is the most important issue between his country and the U.S., and he warns of potential clashes if Washington and Beijing don't handle it properly. Xi made the remark during a two-hour meeting with President Trump today, according to China's foreign ministry. The office of Israeli Prime Minister Benjamin Netanyahu says Netanyahu traveled to the United Arab Emirates during the war with Iran. It's the first publicly confirmed visit by the prime minister to the UAE. However, the UAE denies it, as NPR's Aya Batraoui reports.
8: Netanyahu's office says he secretly visited the United Arab Emirates during the U.S.-Israeli war with Iran, resulting in a historic breakthrough in relations. But within hours, the UAE issued its own statement, denying a visit ever took place. It said its relations with Israel are not based on unofficial arrangements. The UAE used U.S. and Israeli defense systems to counter Iranian attacks in the war. The quick rebuttal of the visit highlights how sensitive it is for an Arab state to host Netanyahu, who's wanted by the International Criminal Court for war crimes in Gaza, allegations he denies. Iran's Foreign Minister Abbas Araghchi warned Abu Dhabi to reconsider its policies, calling the UAE an active partner in aggression against Iran. Aya Batraoui, NPR News, Dubai.
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5: This is KUOW News. I'm Angela King. 1 month and one day to go before the first FIFA World Cup match will hit the pitch at Lumen Field, or what will be called Seattle Stadium, during the tournament. And Governor Bob Ferguson says the fact that Seattle was chosen as a host city proves we live in a world-class region.
9: That competition is intense. They don't just hand these things out to anybody. You've got to have an exceptional city, exceptional partners, exceptional team, exceptional infrastructure, exceptional transportation system,

0: all that.
1: FIFA estimates 750,000 people will be in Seattle for the matches that start June 15th. Regional transportation managers will be offering additional bus, light rail, water taxi, and shuttle services on match days. The Island County Sheriff's Office is waiting to find out how it should handle yet another dead gray whale that's washed up in our state. This is the 19th case so far this year. The sheriff's office reported this discovery yesterday. The gray whale washed ashore near Whidbey Island's North Sunset Beach. No word yet if this whale, like many of the 18 others, appears to have died from malnutrition. Island County deputies say they've reached out to the National Oceanic Atmospheric Administration, Marine Mammals Stranding Network, and are waiting to find out how they should proceed. And we are continuing to follow breaking news. We brought you at the top of the hour. Police have arrested the man suspected of killing a University of Washington student this week. We'll bring you the very latest on that at 8 o'clock. 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
6: It's Morning Edition from NPR News. I'm Steve Inskeep in Beijing.
7: And I'm Michelle Martin in Washington, D.C. Good morning. President Trump's campaign to punish big law firms will get a hearing before an appeals court today.
6: The White House has tried to yank security clearances and ban attorneys from federal buildings because the firms hired people or represented clients the president does not like.
7: NPR's Carrie Johnson has been following this legal drama, and she's here now to tell us more about it. Good morning, Carrie.
8: Good morning, Michelle.
7: First, would you describe these White House orders and then explain what the president was trying to do?
8: Yeah, President Trump's orders targeted several major law firms. He went about that several ways, using security clearances and access to government buildings, and he tried to prevent the firms from winning federal contracts with the government, too. These law firms had once employed people who investigated Donald Trump, like attorneys in the Russia probe, or they had represented causes or clients like the Democratic National Committee. Here's what the president had to say when he signed one of those orders last year.
9: This is an absolute honor to sign. What they've done is it's just terrible. It's a weaponization. You could say weaponization against a political opponent, and it should never be allowed to happen again.
8: Now, four of those law firms fought back in court, WilmerHale, Jenner & Block, Perkins Coie, and Sussman Godfrey, and they all won before judges who were appointed by Democratic and Republican presidents. But this administration says courts cannot tell the president how to handle national security clearances, and they cannot interfere with directives about building access or government contracts. Today, the U.S. Court of Appeals for the D.C. Circuit is going to hear the case.
7: How are the law firms preparing to make their case?
8: The firms are looking to Supreme Court precedent that says our justice system depends on an informed and independent bar. They're going to argue these orders violate the First Amendment and pose a severe threat to the legal profession and the rule of law. And they say in court papers, the adversarial system depends on courts hearing views from both sides. Lawyers need to be able to represent unpopular causes. They also say it's not just these law firms. Their clients have a right to a lawyer of their choice under the Sixth Amendment. Now, many nonprofit legal groups have filed friend of the court briefs to support the law firms, but people who tried to organize opposition to the Trump order say there's really been a lack of courage by other law firms and partners. Philip LaGuevara served as a prosecutor in the Watergate scandal.
0: We encountered very widespread and very frustrating reluctance on the part of partners in major law firms to sign on to anything because they were concerned or their firm management was concerned about anything that involved getting crosswise with the president.
8: LaGuevara told me firms and partners were hiding in the weeds last year when Trump signed those orders, and it's still true since he couldn't get some big-name lawyers and firms to sign briefs this year either.
10: What do you expect will happen in court today?
8: It's really odd that we are here. Only a couple of months ago, the Justice Department filed papers to withdraw this appeal and just take the loss. But DOJ quickly reversed course in a sign that President Trump wants to have this fight. Arguing for the Justice Department will be Abhishek Kambli. He's argued some of the administration's toughest cases over the past year. This will be one of his final moves in the government because he's leaving the DOJ soon. And arguing for the law firms will be former U.S. Solicitor General Paul Clement. He's a conservative who's been taking on tough assignments against the administration in Donald Trump's second term.
10: That is NPR's Carrie Johnson. Carrie, thank you.
8: Thanks for having me.
6: Here in Beijing, we're following President Trump's visit to China, and we're also exploring some of the Chinese economy. Chinese exports are at the heart of the U.S.-China relationship and, lately, their rivalry. And in the big exporting city of Shenzhen, we found a hidden factor in China's rise. It's a city of technology where millions of iPhones are made. It shows off its tech talent in a waterfront area called Talent Park. There's the buzz of a drone overhead, where people can order lunch on their phones, and a drone delivers it. The drone lands on a sort of vending machine. It drops your order in, and you take it out. Yang Zhongcheng opened a package for his son.
11: I order McDonald's together with my kid. It's pretty convenient. It's my first time.
6: Shenzhen owes much of its success to tech, but also to something else.
12: Oh, and we've just turned down an extremely narrow alley. Well, street. This is a street.
6: This is one of the city's urban villages where some streets are too narrow for a car. Instead, electric motorbikes race silently at you, leaving you little room to step aside.
12: This is like a video game where you try not to get run over by a motorbike.
6: Look up, when you safely can, and you see improvised buildings, tangles of electric wires, and a sliver of sky. We walked into one building and up the stairs to talk with Liu He, who works at a cultural center called Handshake 302. These are handshake buildings. What is a handshake building?
13: You see that building? We can handshake each other.
12: Oh, wait a minute. You just pointed out the window. There's another building 2 feet away.
13: Yeah, yeah. We can handshake to another building, but we never do that.
6: An urban village called Ganxia has plenty of life. Kids play basketball in one of the few open areas, but people live in tiny spaces, such as four adults sharing a one-bedroom apartment. Here's how these neighborhoods were part of Shenzhen's economic rise. In 1980, there was no city here at all, just rural villages. Then the government made a special economic zone. Fields became factories. Villages became crammed residential areas for workers. Don Wong is a Chinese economist with the Eurasia Group.
14: The government could not have built housing fast enough. So they have actually capped a lot of those villages to let them build those low-quality housing on really cheap rural land.
6: Cheap housing sheltered cheap labor that could sell affordable goods to the world.
12: We've gone just one block from the urban village and suddenly we're amid these upscale shops and the brand name on this clothing store is Younger.
6: In more recent years, a wealthier China has redeveloped some urban villages. Wages and living standards soared, but something else soared too, real estate prices. It was a bubble. In front of a restaurant, we met Li Chen, who's worked almost 10 years for an insurance company. She considers Shenzhen a special place to live, and she pays for that privilege.
12: I read an article that says that in Shenzhen, many people have to spend half their income on their mortgage for their home. You say yes, that's right.
15: Oh, about half.
12: Half your income goes for the mortgage.
6: Her parents help her to make ends meet. Lately, the government has tried to deflate the real estate bubble, but economist Don Wong says residents still pay a lot.
14: That's pretty much mean they cannot have too much in hand for consumption. And that's part of the reason why consumer market has been so weak in the past 4 or 5 years.
6: The real estate that once powered Shenzhen's economy now restrains it somewhat, though the city is still exporting to the world. This is NPR News.
15: Hi, it's Libby Denkman. On the next episode of Soundside, new Seattle school superintendent Ben Schuldiner takes your questions live on district policy, cell phones, math, school closures, and more. Plus, it's a scathing indictment from one of Seattle's best known and most controversial billionaires. Howard Schultz says the city has turned against the entrepreneurs that brought it prosperity. Is he right? That's coming up on Soundside. Catch us at noon and 8 p.m. on KUOW.
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1: Well, here's a different way to watch those upcoming FIFA World Cup soccer matches in Seattle between June 11th and July 6th. The Seattle Sounders and the Seattle Reign are hosting what they call a first-of-its-kind floating mini pitch that will sit atop a barge in Elliott Bay next to Pier 62. That's where fans will be able to watch the matches live on a huge video screen. They'll also get to enjoy other programming and entertainment on the barge. No word yet as to how much the tickets for the floating pitch will cost, but know that you can just

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1: This is KUOW 94.9 Seattle. There's an NFL rule called the Rooney Rule that requires team owners to interview people of color for head coaching jobs, but some Republicans say that's illegal.
2: The Rooney Rule mandates race-based interviews and incentivizes race-based decisions. That's discrimination.
1: So will the Trump administration go after the NFL for bias against white people? More on this in 15 minutes.
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1: Good morning, everyone. It's 8:20. I'm Angela King with a recap of some of your top stories this morning. Chinese President Xi Jinping is telling President Trump he's concerned about the U.S.'s relationship with Taiwan. A Chinese readout from a closed-door meeting last night between the two leaders revealed the Chinese president said the most important issue between the U.S. and China is Taiwan. He also reportedly warned that mishandling their relationship could lead to, quote, clashes and even conflicts. A jury has awarded nearly $50 million to the family of Samya Stumo, one of 346 people who died in two separate Boeing MAX 37 crashes in 2018 and 2019. Yesterday's verdict was the second civil ruling against Boeing and one of the last outstanding civil lawsuits related to the crashes. This is KUOW News.
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7: And I'm Michelle Martin. Good morning. Frida Kahlo and Diego Rivera's evocative paintings and turbulent relationship inspired books, movies, plays, and now an opera. It opens at New York's Metropolitan Opera tonight. Reporter Jeff London caught up with the opera's creators at a companion exhibit at the Museum of Modern Art.
8: Congratulations. 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
9: It's so good to see.
10: It's the morning after composer Gabriela Lena Frank won the Pulitzer Prize, which puts her in a pretty exclusive club with her librettist, Nilo Cruz. We meet between rehearsals for their opera, El Último Sueño de Frida y Diego. The English translation of the opera's title, Frida and Diego, The Last Dream, lends its name to MoMA's new show, which runs through September. Curator Beverly Adams leads the tour.
11: In the 1930s, he was the one. He was the man. He was the second person to have a retrospective at MoMA.
10: But more than seven decades after her death, it's Kahlo who's evolved into an international pop culture phenomenon. As the trio walks through the exhibition designed by John Bowser, who also did the opera's sets and costumes, Frank lingers in front of a striking self-portrait by Kahlo. Her head is superimposed on the body of a deer that's shot through with arrows.
12: If I had to pick one Frida Kahlo painting that I would look at for the rest of my life, it was always going to be this one. I remember seeing this as a little girl. I was just kind of haunted by it.
10: So the seeds were planted early for Frank to translate what she saw into music. She reached out to Cruz nearly 20 years ago.
13: When Gabriela approached me about the project, I immediately said to her, I'm not interested in writing a biopic on Frida and Diego.
10: That's because it's been done over and over. But when they met, Frank played some music inspired by the Mexican Day of the Dead.
13: It immediately inspired me. I said, this is the entry into their world. How about if Frida is dead, but Diego is dying and he wants her to come back for the Day of the Dead? And immediately, we both looked at each other. We were...
12: That's it. That's the framework in our very first meeting.

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2: And then you wonder at the beginning, whose dream is it? 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
4: Some folks are seeing some sunshine this morning, 53 degrees in Seattle right now. It could be a mix of clouds and sun breaks today, maybe a stray shower as well. Highs today forecast to top out in the low 60s. It's 8:30.
7: Live from NPR News in Washington, I'm Windsor Johnston. President Trump and Chinese President Xi Jinping wrapped up their first round of talks in Beijing today. The ongoing war with Iran and stability in the Strait of Hormuz have emerged as major points of discussion. Susan Thornton is the former Assistant Secretary of State for East Asia and Pacific Affairs. She says both countries have a major economic interest in preventing further escalation in the region.
8: They said that the Strait of Hormuz must remain open. The two sides agreed on that, and that they agreed that Iran cannot have a nuclear weapon.
7: The talks are expected to continue tomorrow. Countries around the world are falling short on meeting key health targets. That's according to a new report from the World Health Organization. NPR's Jonathan Lambert reports that progress towards making people healthier is slowing and even reversing in many areas.
9: One of the biggest killers, malaria, has ticked up more than 8% since 2015. And one quarter of the global population has faced financial hardship because of health costs. Overall, officials say global goals of drastically eliminating the prevalence of many diseases by 2030 are now out of reach. They say the situation could get even worse as a result of the cuts the U.S. made to foreign aid last year, which aren't covered by this report.
7: That's NPR's Jonathan Lambert reporting. This is NPR News.
4: This is KUOW News. I'm Angela King. A Covington, Washington man is scheduled to be in a Seattle federal courtroom today to answer to charges that he harassed an endangered Hawaiian monk seal. Someone recorded video last week of the 38-year-old in Maui throwing a large rock at the seal that locals call Lani. Witnesses who confronted him also said he told them he didn't care, adding he was rich enough to pay any fines. He was detained shortly after the incident, and federal agents arrested him in Seattle yesterday. He is due in court today to face charges for harassing an endangered animal and could get up to 1 year in jail for each charge. Two college students participating in a program aimed at strengthening the relationship between Native tribes and Whitman College in Walla Walla are about to graduate. Lindsay Pusena Little Sky is one of two Sinatna scholarship recipients, and her advice to future scholars?
10: Be your authentic self, to wear your moccasins around campus, to represent the community from which you come from.

0: to speak your language on campus because the Shenandoah Scholarship reckons with the history that was here.
1: The Shenandoah Scholarship recipients must be involved with the Confederated Tribes of the Umatilla Indian Reservation or enrolled in tribes that were part of the Walla Walla Treaty Council of 1855. This is KUOW News.
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3: It's Here and Now. San Francisco's Bay Area is getting ready to host 6 World Cup soccer matches this summer. And in true Bay Area fashion, people are celebrating with street festivals and music and a debate about gentrification. The tournament is prompting a question much bigger than soccer. Who can afford to join the party? Carlos Cabrera Loma Lee is a reporter at KQED. Carlos, hello.
4: Hey, Peter. Good morning.
3: Good morning. We are less than a month away now. How hot does World Cup fever feel right now in San Francisco?
4: Peter, well, you know, I've spoken to soccer fans across our region, San Francisco, Oakland, Silicon Valley, and they tell me that they were more excited about the World Cup games before we knew which teams were going to come here. Qatar, Switzerland, Australia, a few others. Those are good teams with really interesting histories, but they don't have names like, say, Cristiano Ronaldo, Messi, and Neymar that can really bring that superstar quality to the game. And we've seen ticket sales in other host cities being really driven by the appeal of these superstar names, right?
3: Yeah.
4: But don't get me wrong. I mean, folks are still very excited about this, and we're seeing local soccer teams use the games as an opportunity to get families and young people more into the game and playing more.
3: Sure. You know, I was surprised to see your reporting that there are still seats available in the Bay Area for these matches. As you mentioned, the soccer culture in the Bay Area built largely by immigrant communities, especially in Latino areas. But as you know better than I do, those neighborhoods have changed dramatically in the last few decades. You've got a tech industry that's exploded with growth. Housing costs are just way, way, way up. How much is that tension part of this World Cup moment?
4: Yeah, absolutely. This is one of the most expensive places to live in the country. And I've spoken with parents whose dream it has been to one day see a World Cup game with their children. And now that there's a game, you know, there's going to be 6 games right here, they are not able to buy tickets. And there are still tickets available. And, you know, we're not seeing prices like we're seeing in, let's say, Miami. But after folks are paying, you know, dumping rent, all the other bills, they've told me how, you know, we don't have anything else left for a game. And I think that's why so many folks in the region, and especially local soccer teams, especially artists, performers, like, they're taking things into their own hands and they're organizing what we're calling, let's say, counter programming or just alternative events for folks who can't afford a World Cup game but love soccer and still want to be able to celebrate that with their families.
3: I see there's a popular community soccer club in the area called San Francisco City FC that's actually fighting for access to fields right now. What's the story about that?
4: Yeah. So San Francisco City FC is a supporter-owned soccer club. It plays in the USL League 2, and they've been playing for decades in Kezar Stadium, one of the oldest fields in San Francisco. And they are losing a lot of the practice time because investor-backed team is coming in, and with support of the city, getting to use a lot of that time. And for folks in that team, they feel like this is so, this represents a bigger phenomenon in San Francisco where, initiatives backed by investors, by big money, can come in and change the game of soccer. And this is, you know, they've responded to that by not only, you know, rallying the community through a bunch of big events, but also calling for a boycott of World Cup events.
3: All right, let's stop right there. Affordability meets soccer. KQED reporter Carlos Cabrera Lomeli, thank you so much.
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1: This is KUOW. I'm Kathy Faulkner. Symphonies have long struggled with shrinking audiences. Yet, some classical performances are packing concert halls with music from video games, TV shows like Game of Thrones, new and old pop charts, and blockbuster movies. You can find string quartets performing Taylor Swift, the music of Tool, and classic hip-hop. At the Seattle Symphony, it's Andrew Jocelyn's job to produce pop culture mashups that will get newbies through the door. He's the symphony's associate director of popular programming, and on the latest episode of KUOW's Arts and Culture podcast, Meet Me Here, he speaks with host Dyer Oxley about putting these shows together and his path to Benaroya Hall from starting violin at age 5.
7: We had Rick Ross with the symphony last night.
8: Yeah.
7: And it's like, okay, it was a banger of a show. It's ridiculous. It's Rick Ross, you know, doing Port of Miami 20-year anniversary with the symphony. You know, it's the boss. Like, he walks out on stage and the entire hall, you know, 2,300 people are losing their minds. But the beautiful thing is when you're in the lobby before the show, people are dressed up and they're making a night of it. It's an experience. I think the symphony and going to a concert hall, it kind of gives you that excuse like, man, I got that like beautiful suit, but I'm not going to go to the Crocodile in it, you know, or I'm not going to go to, you know, WAMU Theater. But all of a sudden you show up at the symphony hall and you have an excuse to be like, I'm going to make an evening of this. I'm going to bring my girl out and or whatever. I'm going to make this a, you know, there's a level of magic all of a sudden that like these kind of when you bring a show like that together, it's like people want to make it a full-blown experience.
8: It hits on a curiosity that I've had, and it's the audiences. Like, what are these audiences like? And is there a difference in the response, the general vibe, the tuxedos that you mentioned, attire?
7: Oh, yeah. I mean, last night, like, if you want diversity, diversity showed up at Benaroya Hall. You know, it's very different than if we had a Shostakovich concert or even, like, Decemberists showing up and performing. I think it was just such a beautiful marriage. You had young and old, you have all different backgrounds and like classes and creeds. I was just like, this is Seattle showing up. Like, and it was like, we even had Seahawks showing up last night. And I was like, this is the event. This is where people want to be tonight. And it felt amazing.
8: I'm going to touch more on that in a second, but sure. This isn't exactly like foreign territory for you, right?
7: No,
8: you
7: not
8: have
7: at all.
8: A background before. Tell me a little bit about your background here.
7: All right, I'll try and give a real broad stroke. I started violin when I was 5. I loved classical music, but I had a real hard time trying to figure out how I was going to have an actual sustainable career in it, because I wasn't a Juilliard kid. I wasn't going to be getting to Oberlin or an Eastman. And it's kind of, I did everything that I could to have some sort of career in music. And it led me on this bizarre misadventures. You know, like I felt like I kind of fell into Alice in Wonderland and like, you know, took every single like pill and tea and shrunk and enlarged myself. And, you know, because I had classical training, I'd always existed in a kind of a classical fringe world. You know, I was always playing violin. I was always writing. I was composing. I was working with classical musicians, but bringing them into these pop collaborations, be it with hip-hop artists, be it with heavy metal, be it with gospel, be it with, I mean, you name it, I've touched it. And I started working with Seattle Symphony as a contract orchestrator around 2017. My first gig was actually Sierra, huh. Russell Wilson, and Macklemore had a big show with the symphony.
8: Uh-huh.
7: So I was brought in, did full charting for Macklemore with the symphony, and then that was my first kind of intro to Seattle Symphony writ large. And since then, I just kind of was hired on for random one-offs, like brought in Nancy Wilson from Heart. I brought in, you know, like I was brought in to do a Twin Peaks show when that was premiered, Thunder Pussy when they had a show. Like I wrote and produced the whole thing. So when this position came up for, you know, a director in popular programming, I was like, I that sounds like a dream job. I have no idea if I have the CV for it, like, because I'm... You know, I'm very much on the artist side and hadn't come up in an arts admin.
8: I don't
7: career,
8: know. You just
7: so.
8: You just ran off a huge ran the range of,
7: yeah.
8: of like pop music, Sierra, oh, yeah. Macklemore. Like, so this is quite a wide range. But right. It's almost like you are finding like that Venn diagram sweet spot,
7: yes.
8: between modern pop sensibilities and something that is more classically trained,
7: right?
8: Which
7: there you go. That was my thesis. We're done. We're done with the podcast. Nights out. You got it. Yeah, that's it. Like it. That's why this job felt like such a dream job, because
8: yeah.
7: I was like, you know, when you pursue a career in music, long story short, it usually feels more like a calling than an actual career, because you're
8: yeah.
7: like, what are my what's my prospects of actually making money at this? You know,
8: yeah.
7: And it's I always was trying to figure out how, because this world of where popular music and classical music mixes, it's so beautiful and it feels untouched.
8: So video game music.
7: Yeah.
8: Right. Not exactly new. This was stuff happening between before the pandemic.
7: Yeah.
8: Movies and so forth. I've been aware of it because I'm just a nerd. But I do find folks that are surprised when I bring up, oh, yeah, the music of Final Fantasy is
7: yeah.
8: touring and it's coming through. The music of Zelda, which is
7: right.
8: one I saw, is coming through. And folks just kind of scratch their head and like, you mean the little 8-bit bleeps?
7: Yeah.
8: And it's like, yeah, but wait till that opens up.
7: Yeah, wait until it's with a full symphony. It's taken culture a minute to actually give credibility to video game music.
8: Right.
7: Like even the Grammys as an organization, it's not like until like 2 years ago they actually have a category for video game music.
8: Yeah.
7: And it's kind of insane, but they're, you know, like, what is it? Austin Wintory, who did like the Journey score. It's a gorgeous video game score. Like there's some out there that are incredible that like you get them in front of an orchestra and it's like, wow, this is legit. Beautiful classical music. Like it's modern day cinema.
8: I can point people to data from National Endowment for the Arts,
7: yep.
8: League of American Orchestras. The challenges that symphonies have been facing have been known for many. This is a decades long trend. But
7: yeah, oh yeah.
8: These pop culture performances, do you feel that they are reaching new audiences? And if so, is there any sort of crossover effect? Like, are folks coming for Fallout and World of Warcraft, and then are we able to transfer them over to, like, Beethoven and Mahler?
7: Maybe. It's hard to say if there's, like, a conversion rate that's consistent.
8: Right.
7: The thing that's amazing right now is, if you're too purist about an art form, it excludes people.
8: Yeah.
7: And I think right now the walls are just coming down enough for orchestras, for jazz, for other, and even for folk. Folk, in certain ways, has been a little too purist. And I think there's enough. I guarantee in a certain number of years, there's going to be no genres. It's just going to be like, you know, I'm a Zydeco heavy metal, like bluegrass classical band. Like, come on. Like, art is just free-flowing and people are going to do whatever. So it's nice that there's now this level of permission and ease about coming to a concert. You know, some people, like, they'll come to a classical concert and they're like, when can I clap? I can't cough. I can't, you know, there's a level of etiquette that sometimes feels a little too restrictive.
8: Yeah.
7: But you come to a Rick Ross show and people are like, they're showing up late, they're getting drunk, they're yelling and just screaming, and they're like,
8: at
7: it's Vinnie the
8: Royal
7: boss.
8: Hall.
7: At the, they're like, it's the boss. Like, they're freaking out. You even get that with film concerts too. Like, you know, like we had Home Alone. People are crying in the audience and they're clapping.
8: The music from Home Alone. This is John Williams.
7: This is right. John Williams. Yeah. So it's like people, you're watching this film all together as a community event. And you know, you see the moments, like the big emotional swell.
9: Oh, Kevin, I'm so sorry.
7: And people are cheering together, like in the audience, because they can feel it in the music. And it's like, you don't get that in a normal theater. You don't get that. Like, it's like the wall has come down. And you have permission to just enjoy the show, but you're at a symphony hall.
8: Are there any shows coming up that you're personally excited for?
7: Oh, my God. There's a lot. We're doing the music of Jane Austen.
8: Yeah.
7: But it's everything that her catalog has touched. So we're doing everything from, like, the 95 Sense and Sensibility with, like, Colin Firth and Kate Winslet all the way to, like, the newer version of Emma and stuff. So it's a very, very well thought out, curated, very precise show.
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3: It's Here and Now. In the movie business, the number of days that a film is shown exclusively in theaters is a big deal. That window, as the industry calls it, has shrunk over the years as streaming services encourage people to skip the theater and watch movies at home. But now Netflix, the world's largest streamer, has announced a wide theatrical release of its upcoming Narnia prequel. And NPR's Mandalit Del Barco reports this news has many in the film business excited.
11: After the massive success of her Barbie movie, writer-director Greta Gerwig took on a new film adaptation of the classic C.S. Lewis book Narnia, The Magician's Nephew. On BBC Radio 4, Gerwig talked about the fantasy story, a prequel to the Chronicles of Narnia.
12: I really do have such reverence for Narnia. I loved Narnia so much as a child.
11: Gerwig's big budget film includes actors Carey Mulligan, Daniel Craig, and Meryl Streep. The streamer originally planned to release it in IMAX theaters for 2 weeks around Thanksgiving, but now the release date has been pushed to February to be shown in movie theaters worldwide, not just IMAX, before it shows up on the streamer in April. That 49-day theatrical window, the first of its kind in duration for Netflix, has pleasantly surprised many in Hollywood, especially movie theater owners. Here's Adam Aron, the CEO of AMC, the country's largest movie theater chain, during a call to investors and reporters last week.
12: This is the biggest opportunity our industry has ever had to embrace Netflix as a theatrical content provider.
11: Netflix has produced movies for years for its streaming platform, and it's not known for being movie theater friendly. In fact, the company's CEO, Ted Sarandos, outraged cinephiles by saying that many consumers prefer watching movies at home. This is Sarandos getting grilled on stage last year by Time Magazine's editor-in-chief, Sam Jacobs.
13: Folks grew up thinking, I want to make movies on a gigantic screen and have strangers watch them and play for the in the theaters for 2 months and people cry and sold out shows. It just doesn't happen very much.
14: It's outdated.
13: It's an outdated concept.
14: So when someone gets up at the Oscars and says, we need to make movies for movie theaters for the communal experience, that's just an outmoded idea.
13: I believe it is an outmoded idea for most people, not for everybody.
11: But Sarandos seems to have shifted gears. Last fall, Netflix made a bid for legacy movie studio Warner Brothers. Sarandos promised he would premiere its original films in movie theaters. Many in the industry were skeptical and rallied against the proposed merger. In February, Sarandos was called to testify before the Senate Judiciary Antitrust Subcommittee.
13: I have been asked to give a blood oath about the 45-day window.
11: Senator Cory Booker asked Sarandos about his new promise to release films in theaters.
15: Will this be a fully exclusive 45-day theatrical window?
13: Fully exclusive to theaters, yes.
11: 3 weeks later, David Ellison's Paramount Skydance outbid Netflix for control of Warner and its assets. The consolidation is still being scrutinized by regulators. But during his bid for Warner Brothers, Sarandos learned something, says Lucas Shaw. He oversees media and entertainment coverage for Bloomberg News.
16: During that process, Ted Sarandos spent more time talking to filmmakers, talking to movie theater owners. It made him maybe more receptive to trying a couple things out.
11: Sarandos continues to try winning over mistrustful movie theater lovers. He even made an appeal to theater owners at their annual convention, CinemaCon. And Shaw says the timing was right for Netflix to support Greta Gerwig's Narnia in a big way.
16: Is this a one-off because they have this very expensive movie with a major director? Or does this become the new norm and a new key part of the Netflix strategy?
11: Shaw says the film team at Netflix has long advocated for the company to reconsider theaters, and many big-name directors, Martin Scorsese, Guillermo del Toro, David Fincher, Catherine Bigelow, have tried to get Netflix to wide-release their films with exclusive theatrical windows. But Gerwig was the first to get this kind of a deal, which includes a big promotional splash.
16: Anyone who's looking to work there will try to push for this. And one of the tricky things for Netflix to now navigate is, you know, how do you tell other filmmakers that their project isn't important enough or big enough to try that with?
11: Netflix has been experimenting with hosting live events at cinemas, such as theater sing-alongs for the anime hit K-pop Demon Hunters. At the same time, Amazon MGM Studios committed to releasing 14 of its movies into theaters this year and at least 15 next year. Amazon already has a box office hit with Project Hail Mary.
17: I put the not an astronaut. I've never done anything. I've never done a spacewalk. I can't even moonwalk.
11: In addition, Universal Pictures recently announced it's extending its exclusive theatrical window next year.
16: So they've had these signals, I guess, to try something new.
11: Something new for Netflix that's actually something old, showing movies in movie theaters. Mandalit Del Barco, NPR News, Los Angeles.
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18: Yes, and this time it's graduation season. 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Yay. 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
18: 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Here and Now, have I said that? Is a production of NPR and WBUR. I'm Robin Young in Boston.
3: And I'm Peter O'Dowd in Phoenix with a very big salute to our co-host Scott Tong, who's been reporting all week in China. Mm-hmm. Great job, Scott. It's here and now.
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1: Slight chance of rain this afternoon, high around 62. It's 55 now at 10 o'clock. This is KUOW.
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22: I'm Scott Tong, reporting this week in China, where I track down the story of my grandfather. He was arrested in Shanghai in the early 1950s, soon after the communists came.
23: Everyone has an interesting story in China. Many of those stories involve trauma, and unfortunately, it's untreated.
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24: Joy will be doing some stuff that other saxophone players don't do. And if you open to what she's doing, it's like, whoa, I agree with that.
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25: Live from NPR News in Washington, I'm Windsor Johnston. President Trump and Chinese President Xi Jinping wrapped up their first round of talks in Beijing today, with discussions centered on the war in Iran, trade tensions, and global energy security. Speaking alongside his Chinese counterpart, Trump emphasized cooperation between the two countries.
26: The American and Chinese people share much in common. We value hard work. We value courage and achievement. We love our families and we love our countries. Together, we have the chance to draw on these values to create a future of greater prosperity, cooperation, and happiness and peace for our children. We love our children. This region and the world is a special world with the two of us united and together.
25: The White House says both leaders agreed Iran cannot obtain a nuclear weapon and stressed the importance of fully reopening the Strait of Hormuz to shipping. The two leaders also discussed the island democracy of Taiwan. Ashish Valentine reports Taipei is responding to the talks, emphasizing Taiwan's strong ties with the U.S.
27: According to Chinese state broadcaster CCTV, Xi Jinping told Trump the Taiwan issue could bring the U.S. and China into conflict if it's mishandled. China claims the self-ruled island as its own territory and has not ruled out the use of force to take it. Responding to public concerns, Trump may strike a deal with Xi to lower U.S. support for Taiwan. The leader of Taiwan's ruling party legislative caucus, Zhuang Jiexiong, said it's better that the two large elephants, the U.S. and China, sit down and talk rather than fight. He emphasized support for Taiwan in the U.S. is bipartisan, and based on laws like the Taiwan Relations Act, which compels the U.S. to help Taiwan defend itself. For NPR News, I'm Ashish Valentine in Taipei.
25: President Trump is expected to meet again with President Xi on Friday before heading back to Washington. Georgia is expected to be one of the next states to redraw its congressional map. Sarah Callis with Georgia Public Broadcasting reports.
4: Georgia's Republican Governor Brian Kemp issued a proclamation calling a special session to redraw the state's congressional and state legislative districts after the Supreme Court weakened the Voting Rights Act. Georgia's new maps will take effect in 2028, since early voting is already underway in this year's primaries. Other southern states like Alabama, Tennessee, Louisiana, and South Carolina have proposed new voting maps that will likely add Republican seats to Congress. The redistricting announcements come after President Donald Trump encouraged states to redraw the maps to help him during the midterms. The special session is set to begin on July 17th. For NPR News, I'm Sarah Callis in Atlanta.
25: On Wall Street, the Dow was up 358 points. This is NPR News in Washington.
5: This is KUOW News. I'm Kevin Kniestead in Seattle. The man suspected of killing a University of Washington student is an off-campus apartment complex this week, is sitting in the King County Jail this morning. Seattle police tell us the 31-year-old turned himself in to Bellevue police around 10:20 last night. Detectives released several pictures of the suspect yesterday, asking the public to call them if anyone spotted him. He's now being held for investigation of murder in the death of a 19-year-old transgender woman who was found stabbed to death Sunday night at the Nordheim Court off-campus student apartments. A once-in-a-lifetime event, that's how local officials are billing the World Cup matches come to Seattle this summer. The first match is about a month away. Governor Bob Ferguson is excited. He says being chosen to host shows this is a world-class region.
6: That competition is intense. They don't just hand these things out to anybody. You've got to have an exceptional city, exceptional partners, exceptional team, exceptional infrastructure, exceptional transportation system, all that.
5: FIFA estimates 750,000 people will be in attendance for the matches in Seattle. The regional transportation system is getting additional investments to prepare for the crowds. The governor and other local officials announced more frequent bus, light rail, water taxi, and shuttle services on match days. And the Island County Sheriff's Office is waiting to find out how it should handle yet another dead gray whale that's washed up in our state. This is the 19th case so far this year. The Sheriff's Office reported the discovery yesterday. The gray whale washed ashore near Whidbey Island's North Sunset Beach. No word yet if this whale, like many of the 18 others, appears to have died of malnutrition. Island County deputies say they've reached out to the National Oceanic Atmospheric Administration, Marine Mammal Stranding Network, and are waiting to find out how they should proceed. This is KUOW News.
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0: Since taking office, President Trump's wealth has grown by at least
1: $1.4 billion.
0: There's a Trump phone that doesn't exist, pay-to-pardon schemes, government contracts for his sons.
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0: Trump's catalog of corruption. 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
5: Hi, it's Libby Denkman. 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
3: What the Senate confirmation of Kevin Warsh as the new Fed Reserve chair might mean for interest rates. That's coming up at 10:35. Expecting mostly sunny skies throughout the day, we are expecting a slight chance of rain this afternoon between 2 and 3 p.m. It's 10:20. 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
7: I'm Robin Young. It's Here and Now.
8: At dawn, the panther of the heavens peers over the edge of the world. The moon washes her lean darkness with water electrified by prayers.
7: Former poet laureate Joy Harjo has a new album that's like jazz and poetry shaking hands. The poet, musician, activist, and member of the Muskogee Nation has just released Insomnia and Seven Steps to Grace. This is the title track. Her father.

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1: Live from NPR News in Boston, I'm Steve Brown. China has intensified its stance on Taiwan, warning the U.S. of potential clashes if the issue isn't handled to its liking. During a summit with President Trump, China's President Xi Jinping emphasized that Taiwan is the most crucial issue in U.S.-China relations. Beijing has increased military pressure on Taiwan, which it views as a breakaway province. Taiwan is a self-governing democracy, but the Chinese Communist Party government claims control of it. Analysts suggest Xi's rhetoric reflects China's concerns over the growing defense ties between Taiwan and the U.S. Authorities say a massive Russian drone and missile attack on Ukraine has demolished an apartment block in Kyiv, killing seven and wounding dozens. It was the third straight day that Moscow has unleashed such a large-scale barrage. President Volodymyr Zelensky said Russia has launched more than 1,500 drones at Ukraine since yesterday. The bombardment has affected multiple cities and strained Ukraine's air defenses. A NASA spacecraft chasing a rare metal asteroid is swinging past Mars for a gravity boost. The Psyche spacecraft will slingshot past the red planet at more than 12,000 miles an hour tomorrow. It will be an especially close encounter, passing within 2,800 miles. 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

0: And elsewhere on today's show, I speak with Melinda Liu, who first moved to Beijing in 1980 and later opened Newsweek's bureau there. She has lived in China for many decades, and she's watched the country transform. And while technology and AI are woven into daily life, she says there are still hundreds of millions of people living in poverty in rural villages.
1: Be careful not to have a misperception that this is all, you know, dancing robots and things delivered by drones.
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2: -58 degrees outside the studio of KUOW. Since taking office, President Trump's wealth has grown by $1.4 billion. A look at the administration's corruption coming up on Point, just 10 minutes away.
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5: It's Here and Now, and we've reported a lot here on the military and PTSD. U.S. service members who come home from war try to find a way to process their trauma, to live with it, and move on. One way they can do that is through finding a new mission or new passion. It can be scuba diving, mountain climbing, meditation, gardening. But the former service member we're going to meet now has discovered a new passion that comes with a few caveats. NPR's Quill Lawrence has this story.
6: At a fancy restaurant in Cleveland's historic district, Fred Minnick is giving a master class on how to drink, actually how to taste, bourbon.
7: So what I want you to do is I want you to put a thimble-sized amount on your tongue, so just a little bit.
6: A few dozen aficionados with three snifters apiece listen intently. They're mostly men, quite a few with elegant beards like Minnick's, though he takes his Kentucky Derby chic a step further. He's in a blazer with an ascot tie around his neck.
7: And see if a flavor comes to you.
6: Minnick has written 8 books, mostly about bourbon and spirits. But his most recent one is about returning home from war. And that road has not been straight or neat.
8: I wouldn't really understand what was happening to me for some time. But I did not want to be around other people.
6: Minnick served in the National Guard and deployed to Mosul, Iraq during the violent summer of 2004. When he got home, he was angry, on edge, looking for bombs and snipers that weren't there, picking fights with the people who were.
8: The one good thing that happened to me in that time frame is I met my wife. If not for her, you know, in that time frame of coming home, I wouldn't be here. I wouldn't be here there. I'd be dead. I would have hurt somebody and end up in jail, or I'd be homeless. I know it.
6: His wife, Jacqueline, helped Minnick get himself into therapy at the VA. Once he was through the acute crisis, his therapist suggested something called mindfulness.
8: And the mindfulness technique was really meant to get my brain off of like situations that could possibly trigger me or give me some sort of depression, angst, if you will.
6: Mindfulness therapy is meant to turn normal activities into a kind of meditation. Minnick started with textures. He'd carry a quarter in his pocket, and if he was stressed or angry or anxious, he'd touch the ridges on that coin and try to block everything else out. Minnick's therapist suggested he do more of it.
8: And she's like, well, you're a foodie, you're a writer.
6: With eating, with food.
8: let's focus on something that's creative, taste mindfulness. And my therapist said, all right, here's a barbecue potato chip. I want you to put this on your tongue, and I want you to think about how the salts and the sugars separate, how the crunch feels all over your tongue. Close your eyes and just really think about how all these pieces of the chip feel on your tongue.
6: He went home that day in awe of the junk food potato chips he'd been eating all his life. And then he took a fateful step. At home with Jacqueline, he tried mindfulness with a few sips of his wife's favorite bourbon, what used to be a pretty cheap bottle called Henry McKenna.
8: And then like caramel, like a really big, juicy caramel chew pops up. And then like nutmeg from like a nice little slice of pumpkin pie just erupts. And I'm like, wow. And that's when I knew like I had a real ability to taste, and, you know, I wanted to do something with it.
6: I said Henry McKenna used to be a cheap bottle because Fred Minnick, once he became a professional bourbon critic, helped name it as one of the world's best whiskeys. And thanks, Fred, it's now more expensive and hard to find. And here's a good moment to point out, Minnick has never had issues with alcohol, which can be a real hazard for people with PTSD. And to be clear, his VA therapist did not suggest he treat his PTSD with bourbon. But for Minnick, it felt safe, and he discovered he had a talent for tasting and writing. He's published books about women's key role in the history of Scotch whiskey, about the origins of bourbon, and now one about his obsession with another thought to be rot gut whiskey, Old Crow. That book's called Bottom Shelf, and it's as much about Minnick's own climb up from the bottom after war. That's resonated with readers and fellow veterans.
8: Yesterday was a Navy guy. A Navy officer came up to me. He was really like emotional. And then he gave me this coin. And
9: did he coin you like this?
8: Yeah, he showed it to me, and then he went pop like that. So, you know, it was special.
6: At a book signing, the Navy vet did this military thing where you shake hands, but there's a commemorative coin in there. This one from a deployment to Afghanistan.
8: It's his challenge coin from his last command. It was very powerful for me. I started tearing up. He was tearing up. I was hugging him, saying, welcome home. But people don't realize, man, how hard it is, you know?
6: Minnick says that's maybe what he wants to focus on next, the long and sometimes bumpy road home for war veterans. But for now, he's still teaching people to be present when they enjoy that glass of bourbon.
7: You can pull flavors out of your life in the glass.
6: Quill Lawrence, NPR News, Cleveland.
7: Put a little bit on your tongue, just a little bit.
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2: 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It's 11 o'clock. Thanks for joining us.
9: Since taking office, President Trump's wealth has grown by at least
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9: There's a Trump phone that doesn't exist, pay to pardon schemes and government contracts for his sons.
12: Why is it appropriate that a company that is backed by the president's son should get a government contract, period?
9: These things are happening right out in the open, and the Republican-controlled Congress isn't doing anything about it. In fact, Trump and his family have made so many questionable deals that profiting off the presidency risks becoming normalized. And that's what critics fear.
13: We don't want people to be honest and avoid corruption because we just want people to be good people. We fight corruption because we believe it has a direct impact on people's lives. So it is an economic and social justice fight as much as anything else.
9: I'm Meghna Chakrabarty. Today on Point, Trump's catalog of corruption. Stay with us.
14: Live from NPR News in Washington, I'm Windsor Johnston. President Trump and Chinese President Xi Jinping are expected to meet again tomorrow after wrapping up a day of talks that range from Iran to trade to Taiwan and regional stability. NPR's Jennifer Pack reports she emphasized the need for cooperation between the world's two largest economies, while also warning Taiwan remains a red line for Beijing.
15: He said that he wants to work with President Trump to steer the two countries towards a landmark year, that they should work towards constructive strategic stability, and that this is a turbulent world, that if the two countries join hands, they can do great things. He also stated that Taiwan is a very important issue. It cannot be mishandled because it will disrupt U.S.-China relations if it is not handled properly.
14: NPR's Jennifer Pack reporting from Beijing. The two leaders are expected to meet tomorrow before President Trump heads back to Washington. A jury has ordered Boeing to pay more than $49 million to the family of a young woman who died when one of its planes crashed in Ethiopia in 2019. NPR's Joel Rose reports the verdict resolves one of the last remaining cases stemming from two 737 MAX crashes.
16: A federal jury awarded $49.5 million to the family of Samia Rose Stumo. She was 24 years old when she died in the second of two Boeing 737 MAX crashes within months of each other that killed a total of 346 people. Boeing had already admitted responsibility for the crash, so the trial was only about how much the company should pay in compensatory damages. Boeing reached an agreement with the Justice Department to avoid criminal prosecution. The company also agreed to confidential settlements in dozens of lawsuits brought by family members of the crash victims. Joel Rose, NPR News.
14: Spending at stores and restaurants increased by 0.5 percentage point in April compared to March. Retail sales are a key economic indicator but are not adjusted for inflation, as NPR's Alina Selyuk reports.
17: Compared to last April, overall retail spending grew almost 5%. So it does reflect both the fact that prices rose and people bought more things. Some people did get a bit of a boost on their tax refunds, so they went out to shop and eat. Spending at restaurants and bars did increase 2.7% compared to last year. But here's by far the biggest number. Spending at gas stations increased nearly 21%. This kind of number is very rare to see on this government report. It's driven by gasoline prices that have jumped sharply since the U.S. began its war with Iran. And the effect on energy prices has become a big driver of inflation. The government this week reported consumer prices in April rose 3.8% from a year ago. Alina Seluch, NPR News.
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18: This is KUOW News. I'm Kevin Kniestad in Seattle. Police have arrested the man suspected of killing a University of Washington student in an off-campus apartment complex this week. Seattle police told KUOW this morning the 31-year-old suspect turned himself into Bellevue police last night and is now in the King County Jail. He's suspected of killing a 19-year-old transgender woman who was found stabbed to death Sunday night at the Nordheim Court off-campus student apartments. The Seattle School Board has voted unanimously to close one of its alternative high school campuses. As KUOW's Noelle Gaska reports, the shutdown is due to declining enrollment.
19: Middle College High School gives students in the 9th through 12th grade the chance to earn college credits on top of their high school diploma. The school highlighted small class sizes at its two campuses as a benefit for students. But enrollment has been dropping. Middle College's site at Seattle Central College saw the student body go from 42 students to 36 during the school year. The district says at this point, there aren't enough students to generate funding for staffing. Rising 12th and 11th graders will be able to continue their college classes at Seattle Central. Incoming 9th and 10th graders will have to choose between moving to Middle College's North Seattle College campus or attending another high school in the district. Noelle Gaska, KUOW News.
18: Whatcom County officials have released details of what they're calling immediate austerity measures in response to a multi-million dollar budget shortfall. County Executive Satpal Seed, you sent an email to staff this week ordering a freeze on hiring and discretionary spending. The Bellingham Herald reports that CDU also warned of harder cuts coming next year. Whatcom County is facing a $22 million deficit over the next 2 years unless they slash spending by as much as 10%. This is KUOW News.
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3: 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Plus, it's a scathing indictment from one of Seattle's best-known and most controversial billionaires. Howard Schultz says the city has turned against the entrepreneurs that brought it prosperity. Is he right? 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
5: You're back with On Point. I'm Meghna Chakrabarty, and Mitch Jackson is with us. He writes the Substack, Uncensored Objection, Law, Facts, No Spin. And Mitch is walking us through the multiple examples of unprecedented behavior that looks a lot like corruption coming out of the Trump presidency. And Mitch, we've talked about the reflecting pool. We talked about the president's sons and their lucrative DOD contracts. We've talked about the IRS lawsuit. I spent a couple of days trying to look for as many examples as I could find. And if you just bear with me, I want to read like a fast lightning bullet point list of the other examples that I found. We don't have to go into them, but when you hear them all together, the pattern is what jumps out, right? So there was a recent story about the Trump mobile phone, where some 600,000 Americans put a $100 deposit on this new mobile phone. And then this year, the Trump Corporation just changed the terms of service, saying, well, this phone may never actually be made or delivered. Then the president is also suing his own Department of Justice for the fact of the Mueller probe from many years ago. He says it harmed his presidency, even though he wasn't president at the time. There's the newly named Trump, Donald J. Trump International Airport in Palm Beach, Florida, where the Trump company controls all the products that are sold inside the airport. We haven't even touched the pardons, Mitch, pardons of many people who donated directly to the president's campaign. There's new reporting that the Department of Justice under President Trump may ask the Supreme Court to intervene on the guilty verdict that was levied against the president in the E. Jean Carroll case. Here's the one that's actually quite interesting, that the president's Truth Social media company, publicly traded, has the ticker DJT. He owns a huge amount of it in stock. And of course, the price of that social media company goes up and down directly related to the political proclamations the president makes. Going back to the president's sons, they own a stake in a Kazakh mining company that has a $1.6 billion contract with the U.S. government. Then the Department of Justice has also announced a criminal investigation into two men, or they did announce a while ago, who were accused of stealing billions of dollars in a transnational crime syndicate. But 2 months after that DOJ announcement, those men were hired by World Liberty Financial. That's just some of what I could find. Obviously, there's more. By the way, the UAE donation to World Liberty Financial, I think it gave them almost a 50% ownership stake in that company as well. So again, Mitch, how would you characterize what the pattern is?
6: It's an exhausting pattern, just listening to you read through those highlights. You know, you circled back to the World Financial story, and you're right. It was almost half, you know, $500 million for half interest in the company, almost. Here's what people need to understand. The man who signed that check, and this is before we roll into these other issues, is the foreign spy chief. He's not a private investigator looking for a good return. He is the UAE National Security Advisor and the head of intelligence services. The press in the Gulf calls him the spy sheik. Mm. His day job is running espionage operations. His side project, apparently, is buying half of the American president's crypto company. And that's why it's so concerning to me. These other things that you talked about, I mean, the list goes on and on. And how long has he been in office in his second term?
5: 16 months. Almost 16 months.
6: We're just getting started. Yeah. You know, you mentioned the Trump phone. I thought it was interesting how the terms of service were changed. And that does happen in private industry. Things happen, things change, things like this. But this looks very consistent with, you know, what we saw with his steak company, his water company, his airline company. Made in America was changed from the Trump phones to something like made basically upon the principles and beliefs yeah. of Americans, right? Yeah. So as a lawyer, I'm reading between the lines. Heck, I'm not even reading between the lines. It's hitting me right in the face. And I'm like, come on, people, we're smarter than this. Get with it. But yeah, there's a lot going on, and we can touch upon any of those issues that are of interest to you and your audience.
5: Well, actually, they're all of interest to me, Mitch, but the time is running down, and I do want to sort of link this to patterns of corruption worldwide. And again, so why this matters, right? We could talk about it till we're blue in the face, but ultimately, the American people, I think they know that it matters, but there are examples as to why. So for that, let's bring in Gary Kalman into the conversation. He's executive director of Transparency International. That's a nonpartisan nonprofit group that focuses on combating corruption. And they actually put a list out every year of corruption around the world. Gary, thank you so much and welcome to On Point.
7: Thanks for having me, Meghna.
5: I appreciate your patience, by the way, as we were going through many examples here with Mitch. So in your list or your sort of index of corruption, how has the U.S. ranked and how has that ranking changed?
7: Yeah, so the Transparency International puts out the Corruption Perceptions Index every year, ranking 180 countries on their levels of corruption. It pulls together from a variety of indices from experts around the world and comes up with a composite score. The U.S. Is now at 64 out of 100, so 100 is very clean. One would be very corrupt, so we're somewhere still above average, but sliding. In fact, over the last 10 or 11 years, we've slid from a high of 76 in 2015 down to a 64 this year. So it's a concerning pattern and a downward trend.
5: Who else is in the 60s, Gary? Do you know offhand?
7: I'd have to go back and look.
5: Okay, I'm going to look while I ask you the next question. But go ahead.
7: Well, I will say this, though. If you take a look at sort of our Western democratic allies in Europe and such, we are below where most of them are. And so it's not sort of a territory that we're comfortable being in,
5: yeah.
7: I would say.
5: Oh, it's interesting. So I've got it up here right now. We have Lithuania at 65, the Bahamas at 64, then comes the United States, Brunei under that, Chile, South Korea, interestingly, at 63, Israel at 62. So it's kind of a mixed bag there, roughly in the middle. But so let me ask you, when we look at, this is a perception of corruption index. Why does that matter that you're measuring the perception?
7: Well, you know, when you take a look at what's happening around the world, you could measure what are the laws in place mm-hmm. and base your markings or your ratings on the actual laws. But as the conversation over the last 40 minutes or so has just proven, that laws are only as good as the ability to enforce them. And so the index focuses on expert opinions. These come from the World Bank Index, the World Economic Forum, Freedom House, the S&P does an index. So it is experts that are operating in these countries taking a look at what they see and what they are experiencing. And we feel that that's a more positive or a better reflection of what's really happening in a country than a bunch of law. Look, Nigeria has, I think every time there's a scandal, they create a new anti-corruption organization. There are over 30 anti-corruption oversight mechanisms in Nigeria. No one's going to put Nigeria at the top of an anti-corruption list.
5: Well, okay, so you have actually jumped to something which I want to come back to in a minute about sort of the uprooting a culture of corruption is quite challenging. But Mitch, I'm going to turn back to you in a moment. But Gary, is there evidence, though, that when the amount of corruption in a country, specifically from its leaders, rises, that that actually has a material impact on the nation and its people themselves?
7: Absolutely. If you take a look at the countries that are at the very top of the list or those at the very bottom of the list, you can see the impact that it has. And we know from other studies around the world that the rule of law actually is not just, something that is a good thing to have. It actually has an impact on people's economic welfare. And the countries down at the bottom of the list all struggle. And you have challenges in the healthcare sector. You have challenges in employment. You have challenges in wages, human rights, a whole variety of ways that people at the lower end of the spectrum are going to suffer because they're not in rule of law countries.
5: Yeah. Okay, Mitch. So with that in mind, this is one of the reasons why I think actually fighting corruption has ostensibly for a long time been very bipartisan in this country, because we can let's think about infrastructure for a second. I'm sure we can all think of some examples in other countries where corruption led to, you know, terrible public works projects going up and actually even endangering people. The whole means of doing business in a corrupt nation becomes so problematic that, well, that country's economy just can't even operate as efficiently as possible. I mean, these are sort of basic rules on how to have, a country continue to grow in a positive way.
8: Absolutely. And that's why I became a trial lawyer, 40 years ago, is to take on the bad guys. And I think that's why it's really affecting me personally right now, is that I'm watching what's happening. And to Gary's point, when you that corruption index, when you start seeing this and start experiencing it and start accepting it as the norm, which I think a lot of people are doing, a lot of good people are accepting it as the norm because they don't know any better. They're being influenced by social media and different news stations, and they think this is just the way things are, and that's not the case. And when you look at, and I'd love to hear Gary's thoughts on this, when you look at what we're experiencing right now in the United States, how is that affecting our relationships around the world when it comes to trade, when it comes to trust, when it comes to support in, in battles and wars and things like this? This has many, many different impacts and implications other than just, the economy. And I think that's something we need to be concerned with.
5: Hey, Gary, I'll let you answer that. Quickly, if you could, because there's a point about the culture of corruption I want to investigate with both of you. But go ahead, Gary.
7: Yeah, I mean, this is real impact, and let me give you several examples. I mean, there are examples of corrupt officials. You talked about bypassing the procurement rules and open bidding processes. When that happens, condos have been built with building inspectors turning a blind eye, builders not really paying attention to safety codes, and collapsing and killing hundreds of people inside. Right now, I'll give you an example that's moving through the United States Senate, is a bill that's supposed to regulate the cryptocurrency industry.
5: Mm-hmm.
7: That bill has extraordinarily weak and loophole-ridden provisions in it to protect against fraud and money laundering. What does that mean for the average citizen? Well, if you're concerned about scams against grandpa and grandma, fraud scams that are going to be committed through crypto that we've already seen are happening, this is not a theoretical, this bill does nothing to rein those in, or I should say very little. There are some, but very little. or if you're concerned about the fentanyl crisis in communities around the country. The ability of Chinese fentanyl dealers to move money into this country or move their and take their profits and continue to fuel their operations, there's very little in the way of catching money launderers. So this isn't, again, a theoretical, oh, we'd like everybody to just behave and not be corrupt. This has fraud implications, the drug problem, collapsing buildings. I could go on.
5: Yeah. Well, so with that in mind, I want to expand our look beyond the president himself, because, again, I'm also quite obsessed with this question of creating a culture of corruption and how that has an impact on the people of a nation. In March of this year, the House Judiciary Committee was holding some hearings, and Colorado Democratic Representative Joe Neguse questioned Kristi Noem, who was then DHS secretary, about a $143 million contract. It was no bid. It was a no bid advertising contract that had been awarded to a company called Safe American Media. Now, that company did not exist just 8 days before they won that contract. And here's a clip from that hearing.
9: Is there a problem with this contract?
10: I'll tell you about it.
9: According to
10: Madam Secretary, the address is registered to a political operative. Madam Secretary, the company, and then I'll give you an opportunity to respond. The company is registered to a political operative in Virginia. Do you know, just by way of example, whether this company that received $143 million in taxpayer dollars, has it ever done work for the government before?
9: I don't know. I can't.
10: The answer is it has not. And do you know why we know that? Because it was incorporated 8 days, 8 days before this contract went out. You want the American people to believe that this is all above board?
9: Yes,
10: that $143 million of taxpayer money just happened to go to this one company that doesn't have a headquarters, doesn't have a website, has never done work for the federal government before, and is registered, apparently, or attached to a residence from a political operative. And, of course, one of the subcontractors of that contract, as you know, is a political firm that's tied to you back when you were governor of South Dakota. The reason why I ask these questions is that this is taxpayer money.
5: Okay. Mitch and Gary, we only just have like a minute and a half left. And as far as I can see globally, whenever corruption gets to a certain point, it, you know, undermines an economy, as we talked about. It undermines belief in the rule of law and fundamentally trust between people and their governments, but also sometimes even between each other when the government is picking the winners and losers. Things can turn around. I mean, everyone's pointing to Hungary recently as a good example. But Mitch, I wonder, I mean, if Congress decided to act now through the not just legislative process or investigative process, but even just the power of the purse, we wouldn't even have to wait for corruption to get worse before we could make it better here.
6: And that's not going to happen with this Congress. And that's why the midterms are so darn important. I'll tell you right now, if I'm speaking as an independent, if the Democrats don't take a majority back in Congress in the midterms, this country has serious problems ahead. That's how big of a deal this is. People need to understand everything we talked about today, everything Gary talked about today. This is financed with our tax dollars that could be going to housing and education and food and everything else that we value as citizens, our everyday lives. Instead, it's going to all of this other nonsense, and we need to put a stop to it. So, yeah, this is a big problem, and the midterms actually might dictate whether or not the country that we love, the country we live in moving forward, will be here over the next 3 years. That's how important Congress is.
5: Yeah, and corruption, I think, is one thing I will still believe that amongst voters can bring together people of different political views, because I think we all know it's bad for everyone. So Mitch Jackson, author of the Substack, Uncensored Objection, Law, Facts, No Spin. Thank you so much for joining us today.
6: Thanks, Meghna. I really appreciate it. Nice to meet you, Gary.
5: And Gary Kelman, Executive Director of Transparency International U.S. Thank you so much for being with us as well, Gary.
7: Thank you for having me.
5: I'm Meghna Chakrabarty. This is On Point.
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3: Hi, it's Libby Dankman here, and Soundside is coming up next on KUOW. On the show today, Seattle School Superintendent Ben Schuldiner will be here live, taking your calls and questions on district policy, cell phones, math and reading scores, school safety, and more. 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That's 206-543-5869 for your question for the Seattle Public Schools superintendent. And later on Soundside, it is a scathing indictment from one of Seattle's best known and most controversial billionaires. Howard Schultz says the city has turned against the entrepreneurs that brought prosperity to town. Is he right? What's working and what's not in Seattle's business climate?
12: Do we see the value that tax burden brings? And the answer for a lot of folks is not quite.
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1: 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We're expecting a high today of around 62 degrees. Clouds will be moving in and a 50% chance of rain overnight. Currently, it is 59 degrees at 12:01.
14: Live from NPR News in Washington, I'm Windsor Johnston. President Trump and Chinese leader Xi Jinping are preparing to hold their second day of meetings on Friday. NPR's Emily Fang reports they wrapped up a tour of historic sites in Beijing earlier today and talked about controversial issues, including the island of Taiwan.
15: For China, Xi Jinping said Taiwan is, quote, the most important issue, and warned the U.S. to, quote, exercise caution on Taiwan, saying it could jeopardize ties entirely. China hopes to control the Democratic Island one day, and Trump has said he wants to discuss a delayed U.S. weapons package to Taiwan that is stalled with China. Despite concerns Beijing might push the U.S. to scale back its support of Taiwan, Secretary of State Marco Rubio said the U.S. has not changed its position. And on the final day of this visit, Trump and Xi will meet again at a compound in Beijing where some of China's top leadership live for further talks on trade, the war in Iran, and potential investment in both countries. Emily Fang, NPR News.
14: The office of Israeli Prime Minister Benjamin Netanyahu says he traveled to the United Arab Emirates during the war with Iran. It's the first publicly confirmed visit by the prime minister to the UAE. But as NPR's Aya Betraoui reports, the UAE denies it.
16: Netanyahu's office says he secretly visited the United Arab Emirates during the U.S.-Israeli war with Iran, resulting in a historic breakthrough in relations. But within hours, the UAE issued its own statement, denying a visit ever took place. It said its relations with Israel are not based on unofficial arrangements. The UAE used U.S. and Israeli defense systems to counter Iranian attacks in the war. The quick rebuttal of the visit highlights how sensitive it is for an Arab state to host Netanyahu. who's wanted by the International Criminal Court for war crimes in Gaza, allegations he denies. Aya Boutraoui, NPR News, Dubai.
14: The Department of Education has announced it will send states millions of dollars to help fund a federal program for educating students served by the Individuals with Disabilities Education Act. NPR's Janaki Mehta reports it's a historically underfunded program.
17: Secretary Linda McMahon announced her agency will send $144 million to states this year for two IDEA programs. A department spokesperson did not specify where the funds came from, but said that by October 1st, most of the money would go to programs for students ages 3 to 21. The remaining $20.5 million to early intervention services for infants and toddlers. The federal government has never met its promise of fully funding the program, which helps students with disabilities get a quality public education with the services they need to succeed.
14: That's NPR's Janaki Mehta reporting. On Wall Street, the Dow was up 388 points. This is NPR News.
18: This is KUOW News. I'm Kevin Kniestead in Seattle. Seattle police have arrested a suspect in the fatal stabbing of a 19-year-old transgender female UW student. The suspect is scheduled to have his first court appearance this afternoon. KUOW's Derek Wong has more.
19: Seattle police told KUOW this morning that the 31-year-old man turned himself into Bellevue police last night around 10:20. That was a few hours after SPD posted photos of the suspect online. He's currently being held in the King County Jail. The man is suspected of killing a University of Washington student Sunday night at an off-campus student apartment complex just north of the University Village Shopping Center. No word yet about a possible motive. Derek Wong, KUOW News.
18: The King County Medical Examiner has not yet released the identity of the victim. A Covington, Washington man is scheduled to be in a Seattle federal courtroom today to answer to charges that he harassed an endangered Hawaiian monk seal. Someone recorded video last week of the 38-year-old in Maui throwing a large rock at seals locals call Lonnie. Witnesses who confronted him also said he told them he didn't care, adding he was rich enough to pay any fines. He was detained shortly after the incident, and federal agents arrested him in Seattle yesterday. Again, he's due in court today to face charges for harassing an endangered animal and could get up to 1 year in jail for each charge. There are only an estimated 1,600 Hawaiian monk seals left in the wild. And the Seattle Mariners placed catcher Cal Raleigh on the 10-day injured list today with a right oblique strain, the first IL stint of the AL MVP's runner-up career in his sixth major league season. On Wednesday, Raleigh left the Mariners 4-3 loss to Houston in the eighth inning after appearing to aggravate an injury in his right side. Raleigh missed three games from May 2nd to May 4th with soreness on his right side. This is KUOW.
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21: From listener-powered KUOW in Seattle, welcome to Soundside. I'm Libby Dankman. And today we're going to dive right in because I'm joined by Seattle Public Schools Superintendent Ben Schuldiner. He is here to take your questions and your calls. Schuldiner started as the SBS superintendent back in February. He just hit 100 days in the role, and he's had to tackle some pretty big issues in that short window, like a budget deficit, which could be as much as $100 million, student safety concerns after two Rainier Beach High School students were shot and killed at a bus stop in January. Schuldiner recently implemented a new cell phone policy limiting student screen time during the school day, and he's got big goals related to enrollment and academic achievement. We're going to talk about all of this today and more with the superintendent, Ben Schuldiner, superintendent of Seattle Public Schools. Thank you so much for being on Soundside today. Good to see you again.
22: It's my pleasure. Thank you so much for having me.
21: And for folks who want to call in and ask the superintendent a question live, you could be on air with us. That number is 206-543-5869. Again, the call-in number is 206-543-5869. 69. How was that 100-day summary that you just heard? I mean, does it feel like it's been 100 days? What are you feeling at this point in your tenure, sir?
22: It both feels like it's been one day and a million days, you know? One of the things that's just been so wonderful is, you know, I visited all 106 schools. We had 8 community meetings with over 1,000 people attending. I've really been able to meet so many people, experience the schools, talk to teachers, talk to kids, talk to educators, talk to families. It's been a whirlwind. It's been wonderful. And it's been really just great to get to know Seattle, to learn about the amazing things that are happening here and the things that we need to change. And so I really appreciate this time on the radio so that we can have this conversation about the great things that are happening in Seattle and the things that we do need to change to make it better for children.
21: You've said that you want to make Seattle schools the best urban school district in the country. I want to know, how do you get there? I mean, what is your like number one priority at this point when it comes to moving the district into the future?
22: Sure. So I think there's three, right? One is we have to be really thoughtful that we are about $100 million in the hole and we are going insolvent. You can't have a school district if you're bankrupt. And so we have to make sure that we are really thoughtful about getting money and spending what we're given and not spending more than we have. That is just a recipe for disaster. And so we have to make sure that we're being really thoughtful to spend every dollar we get on our children in the best possible way. So making sure that our budget is solvent, that we as a district are solvent, that's certainly one of the top three. The second thing is instruction, right? We want to make sure that our children in the classes, in the schools, throughout our district are really getting just the best education possible. And that's really focusing on curriculum, on supportive teachers, on making sure that we're holding everybody accountable to actually teaching our children. I've been really clear that we have some of the best proficiency rates in the country when you look at us in the aggregate. But when you start to peel back that onion, you start to see that actually our free and reduced lunch numbers are, you know, students of color, all sorts of different, students are not necessarily getting served as well as they need to.
21: Really big disparities there. We're going to talk to that more in a little bit. Yeah.
22: Yep. And then the third one is kind of trust and transparency. One of the things that I've witnessed in the, 3 months and 14 days I've been on the job is that there's so many people in Seattle that want us to do well, want the school district to do well, but there's a huge barrier in terms of trust, transparency. You know, one of the things I did, I write a weekly newsletter to the whole community and over 70,000 people read it every day, every week, which is amazing. And one of the first things I said was, look, I'm going to always try to put kids first. I'm going to always show up and be part of the community. And we might make decisions you're not going to like, but we will always explain them. And that one is a big thing in terms of building trust and transparency, because I think this district's made a lot of decisions, but they don't necessarily explain it. And they certainly haven't done it with the community. Like, we're talking to the community, we're bringing in the community, and we're talking about students and faculty and staff and parents and everybody. We have to do this together. So those are the big three: instruction, what's happening in the classroom, in the schools, the budget, and then building back that trust and transparency for the district.
21: Okay, so for folks who want to get a question in with Superintendent Schuldiner, Ben Schuldiner, I'm speaking with right now, Seattle Public Schools Superintendent. The phone number is 206-543-5869, 206-543-5869. And folks have already submitted their questions. A lot of people asking about cell phone policy in the district, sure. The new policy that you implemented in May, 10 days ago. The policy requires that elementary and middle school students put their phones away for the day. High school students, it's different. They can have them out during lunch and during passing periods. Sarah Malda emailed about the new policy. She's a parent of an eighth grader who still doesn't have a phone, this eighth grader. And Sarah says, I'm in awe of Sarah to have her eighth grader not have a phone yet. That's great. Sarah says she's happy to hear about the change, but she also said, the current policy is not at all enforced from what I hear so far from students. So I'm wondering, Superintendent, the policy is really new, as we said. Sure. What are your expectations for enforcement?
22: Sure. So, you know, look, it's a brand new policy, but the good news is actually a lot of schools have already done it. One of the issues about Seattle is 106 schools, 50,000 students, and there's been patchworks, right? So some schools have had these rules for a long time, and it's really, really amazing. And I, you know, again, I've visited all these schools, and some schools, you know, it's either new for them or they just haven't been enforcing it. So what we have to do is really be thoughtful around which schools where it's working really well, and then maybe have them be models, you know, show what's working really well for them. And then if there's schools that are struggling with it, how can we from central office really support that? You know, this isn't meant to be, you know, super punitive. It's, you know, you ask a student, do you think you should have a cell phone out and looking at it while you're learning and having your class? Almost all children understand that that's probably not a good idea. So, you know, it's about really supporting the teachers in the classroom and the principal and the school in terms of best practice of doing it. But again, each school kind of community is different, and we want to make sure that they're able to enact it in the way they want. Some of our schools have these pouches where they put it in and it's magnetic, and then they close it up and then they open it at the end of the day. Some of them use calculator pouches where kids will put it in. Some of them just have them in their backpacks. Like, you know, each school is unique, and we want to support them. But I appreciate that the parent is saying that, you know, in the last week or two that they've had it, it's basically the enforcement isn't 100%. That's probably going to happen, right? And so what we are going to be doing is hearing from the students, hearing from the families, hearing from the principals about where it's going well, where it's not, and where we can enforce it.
21: Why the high schools with the passing periods and lunches? Why are the high schools different? Isn't learning the same even if you're in high school?
22: No, there's a lot of differences. And I tried to explain that in one of the weekly newsletters. So there's a couple things. One, most of our high schools are open campus. So students are actually leaving to go to lunch. They're leaving to go to programs. And so there's no way you could enforce it. And so I would never want to create a rule that was unenforceable, right? So, and the other thing is you don't want to create a perverse incentive to say, well, if you go out for lunch, you get to look at your phone. But if you stay in for a club, you don't. You know, that's really important. We want our kids to be active. And the other thing is we have to be recognizing of what our teenagers are doing. I mean, we have 17-year-old students who are, you know, having jobs, and they have to make sure, is their shift on, is their shift off? They might be the person that's taking their little brother and sister, you know, home from school or picking them up, or they have to deal with childcare issues. The last thing I would want is for a younger sibling to not be able to be picked up by their high school kid because they couldn't look at their phone to make sure that they were getting. And again, it's not during academics, right? We're not saying in the middle of math class, we're saying, hey, look, during lunch, when you are on open campus. And the other thing too is what a lot of folks don't know is we have a ton of students that are part of CTE programs that are off campus. We have a lot of kids that are part of Running Start that do work, you know, at the colleges. And so it's really just what we thought was the most thoughtful way of really making sure that we're protecting the academic time for the high school students, but recognizing the life that they live both within our school district and, you know, with siblings and jobs and childcare and things like that.
21: We are taking your calls for Seattle Public Schools Superintendent Ben Schuldiner at 206-543-5869. Laura left a message earlier. Laura says that she appreciates the new cell phone policy, but she is concerned that students are just switching to using their laptops instead. So here's more from Laura.
0: We found they've had essentially free range of the internet despite many safeguards. Our kids are still able to play pretty inappropriate games and still see things on YouTube. So where does the district stand on general screen time limits and moving away from tech and back towards more evidence-based teaching methods? Thank you.
21: Superintendent, Laura has two Seattle Public School students. And I mean, what do you think about what she raises there? The screen time issue overall, not just cell phones.
22: Yeah. Oh, no, absolutely. And in fact, again, in one of the weekly newsletters, I've been pretty clear is that we do need to reduce the kind of screen time for our children. I mean, there's tons of research. The most interesting one I find is that actually when children write with pen and paper, with pencil, the way that your brains and the synapses actually work, it's very different than when you're typing. And so there's lots of things that we need to do to reduce screen time so that our children are able to engage more with the learning, with their colleagues, with their students, 100%. Now, I will say, though, that there are some amazing things that children should be, availing themselves of that are on computers and that are technology, right? I mean, the last thing you'd want is a kid graduating from high school without having been on the internet, right? You know, there ways of researching information. There's also ways to differentiate. You know, there's so many things that modern technology can be good. But again, it's a tool, right? And so it's our job as a school district with our amazing faculty and with our families and our students to really think about what's the best use of technology. But I agree, in the 106 school visits that I've done, actually there were more, but I've visited every school, I did see somewhat of a leaning on technology that might not be as needed as making sure that the students were focused on kind of face-to-face learning and engagement. So,
21: like they're passing the time on screens rather than doing a focused lesson?
22: Yeah, or that they're given free time to be on the computer, or that some of the lessons that are on the computer are not necessarily at grade level, or they're just a little bit more kind of non-structured. So there's ways that we could do it. But again, there's some things that actually using technology is incredible for. And so, you know, we just have to be really thoughtful that the minutes that the children are in class are well spent. That's really, you know, and that's everything from, you know, bell to bell instruction where, you know, hey, if the bell is ringing in 10 minutes, students shouldn't be starting to pack up yet, right? Like we want to make sure that all of the time that we have them in our classrooms is really being well spent.
21: I'm talking with Ben Schuldiner, the superintendent of Seattle Public Schools. On to that budget issue. That is a big one on your plate. I know we've seen estimates of the shortfall between $87 and $100 million. I talked to you a little bit about this when you first started. It was literally the day before you were traveling to Seattle in order to start the job. And you have talked about eliminating redundancies and staffing. You said that SPS appeared to be spending a lot of money on contracts outside of teaching. You have proposed cuts to the district's central office, which you've said could save the district between $8 to $15 million. Here's a voicemail that we got from Eric in Seattle, who wanted to know more about these potential changes.
8: You know, there's been all this talk about the cuts in the central office. So if you can just speak to that and just really give more understanding of what the direction might be for the cuts, a more granular sense of what that would look like. Thanks.
21: What do you have to say to Eric?
22: Thank you for asking the question, Eric. I really appreciate it. So, you know, currently we've already cut about $50 million from the budget. And we did a budget presentation about a week and a half ago. We cut $9.8 million from central office already. And just to put that in perspective, we cut about $9.6 million from the schools. As you can imagine, 106 schools, that's a much, much, much larger budget. So one of the things I'm trying to do is keep a kind of a 3-to-1 ratio to make sure that if we are going to cut, we're going to cut 3 times percentage wise from central than from the schools. Now, I, of course, don't want to cut anything from the schools. But again, if you're $100 million in the hole, you got to do some of it. But the question in terms of specifics. So in central office, as you can imagine, we have a lot of jobs. Some of them become vacant. We're not filling them. We're making sure that some of those redundancies are gone. We had a bunch of support folks that were centrally funded, but were maybe going to the schools sometimes, maybe not. That was reduced. We're actually trying to shift some of the budgets around so that instead of using operational money, we're using grant money or levy money. That also saves us. So look, we're always going to try to make the decisions to be as thoughtful about what's happening in the schools as possible. But we're definitely, as I said, it's $9.8 million. I can go kind of line by line each one, but you know, we had, like, there was a deputy superintendent position. We just got rid of it, right? If we didn't fill it, we're going to get rid of it. That's savings. Like, there's really important things that we have funded before that we know we don't need, we are not going to, because we want to save as many classroom teachers and assistants and paras as we can in the district. And the good news is, you know, you're talking about a district with almost 10,000 employees. And so, you know, Every person matters. Every person who doesn't have a job next year, I am sorry and I understand that, but we're really trying to mitigate it. So out of the 10,000 folks, maybe, you know, we're going to try to keep that number as low as possible. What we're really trying to focus on are vacancies that we're not going to fill, and then also redundancies around contracts, things like that. And again, we have all of our budget presentations are public. You can go online. You can watch them on YouTube. You can certainly watch them on our website. Because we want our community to be as informed as possible, because this is about trust and transparency. So when we make these hard decisions, people at least know where we're coming from.
21: You're listening to Soundside on KUOW. I'm Libby Denkman. Here with me is Ben Schuldiner, the superintendent of Seattle Public Schools, just over 100 days on the job, taking your calls at 206-543-5869. And we have M in Seattle on the line. M, thank you so much for calling. And you're on with the superintendent. What is your question?
6: Great. Hi, thanks. My question is, we used to have, so I'm a Seattle Public Schools teacher, and every year we would have the opportunity to do a staff survey that could inform the district of and kind of shed some light if there were possible issues going on at the building level. We don't have that survey anymore, and I'm just wondering, how is the superintendent getting information? I love that you went to every school. I think that's really great at the beginning. It says a lot. But as you're going, that's just really a quick visit, and you're going around with admin. And quite frankly, there, in some buildings, the issues going on have a lot to do with admin, but the teachers and staff don't have a way to get that to the district or to get that to, are we going to have those surveys back for a district that really prides itself on like wanting to look at data, where we're really disheartened that we don't seem to have a say anymore to give in giving some of that data. Thanks very much for taking my call.
21: Thank you, Em. And if you can hang on the line, Superintendent, what do you think about that? I mean, obviously, it's hard when you're at the top to get the straight scoop all the time. When you visit, people are putting on a good face, all that stuff. And Em is saying that there is an avenue with which teachers used to be able to communicate that has gone away. What do you say about that?
22: Well, first of all, Em, thank you so much for your service to our children and our community. I really appreciate it. And I also understand what a dog and pony show can look like. So I really appreciate that, you know, sometimes when I go into those schools, but the good news is, you know, the nice thing about being the superintendent is when I walk into schools, I just go into any classroom I want. And so I end up talking to the teachers and I talk to the students. And, you know, sometimes administration stays outside. So at least hopefully I'm getting a kind of a fair shake as to what's really happening. But to your point about surveys, absolutely. So I am a huge fan. And in fact, one of the things that we're working on is not only having surveys for staff, but having surveys for families, for students, and then actually having all of those surveys be part of a much larger system of like, how are we going to support the school district? So I'm glad to hear that there's a history of this. I'm sorry to hear that there's kind of been a pause on this, but please know that one of the things that I am really looking forward to bringing to this district is not just surveys for faculty, staff, families and students, but a survey that's actually tied to how we're doing for children moving forward. So please, I don't know when I 3 months and 14 days, it's a little bit of a big ship, but like you have my word, Em, that these things are coming and they're going to be hopefully in a more robust way. And that not only are we going to do it, we're going to then share the data, right? I think one of the things that I see in Seattle is we look at stuff or we get stuff, but we don't necessarily, we're not public about it. We're not transparent about it. And that's something that has to change. So thank you again for your service to our children. And I really appreciate the question about surveys.
21: Thank you very much for your call, Em. I really appreciate it. And folks can dial in at 206-543-5869 to get your question in with the Seattle Public Schools superintendent. Back to the issue of budgets, superintendent, you know, we had that whole news cycle a few years ago where the district planned on closing up to 20 elementary schools to address the budget shortfall. That didn't happen. Obviously, there is this ongoing issue with the shortfall. Closures are not on the table for 26 or 27, those school years. But you've said that they could be for future school years. And I'm just wondering if you could clarify, how will you determine if closures are necessary to get at this budget gap? What are some of the other cost-saving measures that you will be looking at? We've kind of discussed some of those before closing schools. So primarily, what is the benchmark that says we might have to look at closing schools at this point?
22: Sure. So, you know, I want to be really clear, right, is we are in a budget crisis and we have to be thoughtful about every dollar that we spend. And so I've always said that everything's on the table. You wouldn't want a superintendent to say, oh, yeah, like we need to save a bunch of money, but we're not going to do this thing. Right. And if you look across the country, almost all of the major urban schools are doing it, right? And I'm not saying we have to, but I'm saying is there's a lot of this happening across the country. So there are some real reasons. And again, I want to be clear. You said the 26-27, that's 1 year, the 26-27 school year.
21: Yeah,
22: so
21: good point.
22: We are opening, you know, it's okay. It's all good. And so we're going to open up, you know, this coming September with the same schools that we have. Now, the question is, well, how are we going to make decisions about what might be best for children? And so what we have to do is actually involve the community. So, you know, if there are two schools that are next to each other, in fact, two schools that might share a playground and one school is half empty and the other one is also half empty, and those communities are really close to each other, why wouldn't we have a meeting that says, hey, what do you think? What might make sense? And it's not about just cost savings. It's about having robust music and art programs. It's about not having to split level classes. I mean, one of the issues about budgets is when you're trying to fit what you've got is that a lot of our schools have these split classrooms where it's half second grade and half third grade. Well, that's not particularly good unless you're doing it really thoughtfully. You don't do it just because you're forced to do it. There's a couple of schools where there's three grades in one room. You know, that's not the kind of, you know, forced education that we want to do. So I think, again, we have to be really thoughtful about how we're making decisions with the community, not without the community. And if there's things, I mean, to be honest, I get emails from parents all the time.

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2: Collaborative around these things. So that's part one. The other thing, of course, is restructuring central office, which we're going to be doing over the summer, really taking down the number of different departments and try to really focus on student success. There's also other contracts, things like bus contracts and food contracts that we can be more thoughtful around. You know, are we being as efficient as possible? You know, I mean, something as simple as like, are we busing a kid from the south of the city all the way to the north of the city? Did anybody just call the parent and say, hey, you sure you want your kid on that long of a, maybe there's another school. Oh, you know, so like, you know, there's a lot of things that we can do that'll be thoughtful, but it has to be with the community, not to the community.
3: Really quickly on the issue of budgets, SBS board member Vivian Song had raised another alternative at one point, and that had to do with putting the district into financial oversight with the offices of the superintendent of public instruction. So with the state, that would have to be a situation where the district would enter a binding agreement with the state. They would have certain conditions, and that Sure. happens when a district can't produce a balanced budget. There are multiple districts across the state in that situation. Then it would have SBS would have extra oversight, things like that. What is your response to that proposal from the board member, and what would that mean for the district?
2: Well, I mean, I think Director Song is terrific. I really appreciate her thoughtfulness and honestly, all of the board. The board has been really, really thoughtful. They've shown up in community with me. They've taken school visits. They've talked to folks. So I really appreciate that. And look, you know, when a director says, you know, we might have to consider this, that's a clarion call to, hey, we got to fix something, because the last thing a superintendent, and I would hope the last thing a community would really want, is to give the keys over to the state. You know, like, you know, there's an old joke in politics sometimes that the scariest language is we're from the government and we're here to help.
3: That's a Reagan now, joke. Yeah.
2: Yes, exactly. And so now, look, I certainly believe in government. That's why I work in government. I think we actually can do the most good, but we have to be really, you know, scared that if we're giving the keys to somebody else, that means somebody else is going to make decisions for us, right? And so we want to make sure that we don't get there. Now, look, what the truth, of course, is we have decisions we have to make. Some of them are going to be difficult. And if there's a way that we can't make those decisions for whatever reason, then yeah, binding conditions is something that's possible. But my intent is to work collaboratively with all of our wonderful people in this community so that we can solve this ourselves. Because when an outside agency starts to come in and make decisions for us, they're going to be making decisions based solely on numbers and not on the way that our community is going to be impacted. And so the more that we work together, the more that we try to solve this problem ourselves, all the better. But I will say, it can't be wishful thinking. We can't say, well, if only we had 10,000 more students, or, oh, if we only just, you know, no, we have X amount of dollars are sent to us. We can only spend that. We can't spend more, because when we do that, we go into deficit. And the thing about school budgets is you cannot show a deficit. So you always have to have a balanced budget. And the moment you cross that line, the moment you cross that zero, then the state has to lend you the money. And the moment you borrow money, you're at the behest of the people that you're lending, that you're getting the money from.
3: Yeah. So it sounds like you think it's just opening up a lot of potential loss of control at the local level, which communities would not like to see.
2: I don't think anybody wants that, right? Mm-hmm. You know, and so hopefully together, collaboratively, we're going to get there. And I appreciate Director Song saying that it's a possibility, because she's right. It is a possibility. Hopefully we don't get there.
3: You're listening to Seattle Public Schools Superintendent Ben Scholdener. He's taking your calls at 206-543-5869. By the way, this is Soundside on KUOW.

0: We have Kathy in Maple Leaf on the line right now, and Kathy has a couple of kids at Seattle Public Schools. Kathy, thank you so much for calling in, and what is your question?
1: Can you hear me?
0: Yes, we can. Yeah, go ahead.
1: Okay. One of the things I just wanted to make a recommendation on is one of the middle schools that one of my kids went to was super locked down, and the secretaries manned the door, and you had to show your ID to get in. And then my other two kids have gone to a high school, and I literally could walk through the doors and walk through the building. Nobody would ever stop me. I could walk up to the, I just feel like it's too open, some of the schools. I understand that the high school has open lunch. I'm from New York originally, and I worked in the schools in New York for 7 years. And I feel like if you could just place a secretary with a desk at the front door, give her, she can man the phones and do things. But as people are coming through the doors, they could be checking people and checking out people. Because if you're letting people into the building, you need to make sure that they're leaving, And I just feel like it's a security risk. I feel like it's something that the teachers shouldn't have to be handling this. They have to teach. They shouldn't have to be monitoring the hallways for, people that don't belong in the building.
0: Yeah, Kathy, I really appreciate that. Yeah, let's let the superintendent weigh in on that. Basically, Kathy's saying that a younger child in middle school, she's feeling good about the safety situation, but then the high school campus is a little different. What do you think about that, Superintendent? Because obviously safety concerns are huge in the district.
2: I agree. I've been surprised at how porous our buildings are. I've said it repeatedly. So I really appreciate the parent that said that.
0: Kathy.
2: Nice to hear another New York.
0: I know. I heard the accent, and I said, hey, somebody from your neck of the woods.
2: I appreciate it. But she's right. That some of our schools do a really good job with it. And some of our campuses, especially our larger campuses, are not really there. And that's not really, any one person's fault or concern. It's the way that we've done our schools is that we don't have single point of entry. We allow for kind of an openness. And certainly, the best safety is single point of entry, a million points of exit, right? If there's ever an issue in a building, you want people to be able to evacuate, an earthquake, a fire, things like that. And so I think that it's true. And I'm glad that you're highlighting it. And those are the things that we have to work on from our safety and security lens. How easy is it to get into our buildings? But I'll tell you another issue I have is how porous our campuses are. So we have some schools where we have a school building, then they actually have to cross a street or cross a parking lot to get to a field. Sometimes the fields they're using are owned by the city, and so those are actually very open. Sometimes there's a way, it's a patchwork of land, and so we have to be really thoughtful about things like fences, right? Some of our schools, it's so easy for somebody to just walk in, maybe not the building, but to where kids are having PE or playing outside. So I think that the parents really makes a very good and important point about the porousness of our campuses and our buildings. And please know that that's something that we're looking at, right now. I mean, I walk with safety and security every day to make sure that, I take pictures. Hey, this door is unlocked, or this door doesn't even have a lock. Like, what are we doing, right? And I think we're lucky in Seattle that there is this sense of openness, there is this sense of safety, but we do have to recognize the reality, which is bad things can happen. And, an ounce of prevention is a lot better than dealing with it after the fact.
0: Calls coming in for the Seattle Public Schools superintendent here on Soundside. You can get in the queue at 206-543-5869. Thank you again to Kathy for that question. We are talking about safety. Obviously, the tragic murder of two Rainier Beach High School students right as you were beginning your tenure here as the superintendent occurred. And that is something that highlighted the issue of safety. And I'm wondering if you could speak specifically to that incident and what changes it has inspired and what you're still looking at, Superintendent, just in the wake of that.
2: Of course. First of all, it was a terrible tragedy. Two of our children were murdered. Like, that has to sit with us. That has to lay heavy on our hearts, heavy on our shoulders, heavy on our minds. It was horrible, what happened, and we need to make sure that we are supporting our children as best as we can. But what it highlighted for me was that there was a lot of fraught relationships between the school district, the police department, Metro, the city. There were a lot of this historical stuff. Nothing that, I came into this. And one of the first things I tried to do, and I really want to thank the police chief, who, by the way, was a history teacher in schools and then was an SRO. And so, he and I really have a lot of, understanding around this and just having a relationship with SPD, having a relationship with Metro, having a relationship with our nonprofits that help us support and secure the community. That's really important. And so over the last 3 months, what we've done is be much more of a presence. We're down there on those corners. We're there. I mean, we're working much closer with Metro, with PD, with certainly the communities, but then it's also with our students, because there's three things to think about. One is the physical safety of when you are off campus, right? If you're on campus, that's something that the school district really needs to take care of, like the porous doors and, being able to come in and out. But when you're, at a bus stop, we don't have jurisdiction, right? Like that's a street corner. But we can be there, we can be supportive, but we can also have communications with SPD, with Metro, with our nonprofits who are there. So the physical presence in and around the community is super helpful. But there's a second piece, and the second piece is making sure that you have relationships with the children so that they tell you about something that might happen way before it does. And so that's where, our educators, our mental health support, our community, support folks. That's about having that relationship with the kids, with the families, to say, hey, you know what, Ben, like these kids, like they need a little bit more support. Something might pop off. Like, can we help? Okay, great. And then the third thing, of course, is just making sure that there is an understanding within our own buildings of taking care of our safety and security, right? So there's the community safety and security, and that's about relationships because we don't have leverage. The second is about the relationships with the children and the families so that if something is going to happen, we can help deal with it before it becomes an issue. And then the third thing, of course, is the internal structural safety of our buildings and of our campuses. And so, look, my heart continues to break for the families and the children that have been impacted. And again, I mean, the tragedy of Rainier Beach, it sadly is a tragedy that we've seen in this district before. And it's something that we have to deal with and we have to really address. And so, it was horrible what happened, but I do want to thank the community. I've been out there a lot. The students have been amazing. The faculty has been amazing. The staff, the community. And I see this sense of like, we are going to take care of our community. And so all of the folks that are out there on those corners with our kids, supporting them in the building, it's been terrific. It's sad that it took such a tragedy, but I think we're moving forward,
0: and
2: and I really
0: Superintendent,
2: appreciate that.
0: I want to get to just a couple more issues. I know we've only got a few minutes left here, but really quickly, when you talk to students in Rainier Beach, I mean, we've heard conflicting things about, the presence of police officers making communities feel uncomfortable, and then at the same time, people saying we want to know the officers who are walking the beat. We want to see more presence of Seattle police around our schools. I mean, what
2: Sure.
0: do you get a clear message in terms of the role of police in spending time
2: Sure.
0: around schools?
2: Sure. I mean, a lot of people have a lot of opinions, and I have to do my best to listen to them, make them feel comfortable that they can be honest, with me and just with the community. And so what I hear, of course, for everybody is we want to feel safe. And what does that look like? And what I hear from the students, actually, more than anybody, is we really would like to have a lot of extra presence. Now, it doesn't necessarily have to be in the classroom or in the hallway. The issue, really, a lot of it is at the bus stop, right? Like on the corner outside of the building. But what's interesting is a lot of students, especially from Rainier Beach, have been asking for weapons detectors. Right. Like, so there, you know, and this is from students, right? This isn't me. This isn't, you know, and what's been interesting is when you listen to the students, when you listen to the faculty at the school, rather than maybe folks not from the community, maybe from other folks, it has been interesting. But what I've definitely heard for everybody is we need to have a better relationship with the PD. We need to have a better relationship for Metro. And that's what we really have to do, because if something happens two blocks from a school, the school district doesn't have jurisdiction, right? We cannot physically do something. I mean, I'll do it as a citizen, of course, but like if we have police and Metro there who we know, who we can trust, who we are working with them, we know that that can be really powerful. So I want to thank the chief. I want to thank everybody that's been really working on this. And again, our partnerships with our nonprofits who are also in the community at the bus stop. Those are the things. But what I hear from the students is we want to feel safe. We actually, some of them have been very direct. They would like weapons detectors at their school because they say, hey, look, I'm walking in. I get to feel safer knowing I went through this. Not that they feel like they're being treated as if they did something wrong. It's as if you went to a Mariners game.
0: Yeah, it's more peace of mind for them. Just because we have limited time, I'm going to pivot here over. And that the next topic I want to bring up with you is the academic achievement and scores when it comes to math and reading. This has been a big headline right now, just nationwide, looking at, you know, compared to a decade ago, the New York Times reports reading scores have dropped 83% nationwide. Math scores have dropped by 70%. Again, these are problems everywhere. And that slide started before the pandemic. We did get a message from a listener who said, I'm curious about steps the superintendent intends to take regarding universal reading screening for middle and high schoolers. And I understand that it takes place in elementary school and some K through eights, but not at many middle and high schools. We know reading scores aren't where we want them to be. What do you want to say about the decline in reading rates, not just in Seattle, but, you know, everywhere, and how to address them at SPS?
2: Yeah, I mean, look, you're right. We're seeing it across the country. But, you know, when you look at the data in Seattle, again, aggregate, we are doing well. But in certain populations, we're not. And that's on us, right? This is not about blaming children. Our children are amazing. They will rise to the level of expectation. It's about, are we putting, kind of the students in the best position in which they can learn? And so one of the most important things is let's make sure that we have a high quality curriculum that we're teaching to fidelity and then holding people accountable to making sure that we're giving them support so that they can rise. And so we just approved a new ELA curriculum, K-5. I think that's going to be a really big thing. You know, you've probably heard a lot about the science of reading and stuff like that. And so, you know, we're really doubling down on that curriculum. There's also something called UFLY and Hagerty. There's a lot of really good things that we can do in the classroom that you will see actually move the needle. When I was in Lansing, it was very similar. Now, those numbers were, when I got there, were much, much lower, certainly, but we were able to increase every year. Some grades, we doubled proficiency rates. And the reason was by saying, hey, teachers, we know you care about our kids. We know that you want to do well. Let us help give you the tools and the curriculum and the support. And then let's take a look at not just the aggregate, but maybe there's specific issues. So a good example, maybe you had two teachers in third grade, and there was a 50% pass rate. Well, it's possible that one teacher has 100% pass rate and another teacher has a 0% pass rate. So what are we doing to support the teacher that where the students aren't doing well? Maybe something else is going on. Maybe we need to do that. But what districts tend to do, especially large districts, is that they don't look granularly. We need to start with the student. Which students need help? Which students are we going to focus on?
0: And because we just have a couple minutes left, I mentioned we want to get to disparities. Just giving you 2 minutes for this one. I know it's a bigger issue, but you know, when we look at third grade literacy rates, this is part of a presentation that you made to the district. You know, SPS is 15 points below the benchmark goal for kids with free and reduced lunch. 76% of white kids in the district are meeting that third grade literacy standard, while only 31% of black kids. I mean, these are really shocking numbers in terms of that gap. So again, bigger issue than what we have time for right now, but 2 minutes, like, what is the plan to close that gap?
2: Yeah. I mean, again, you have to focus on it, right? I mean, you have to call it out first and say, hey, look, there's these disparities. And then you have to look at where are those disparities happening? You know, when they started to change graduation rates in America, what they found was almost about 20% of the schools was where 80% of the dropouts were happening. So if you can focus on where the issues are, things can happen. But when you take this 30,000 foot view and you're like, well, things are okay, not great. That's not how you deal with it. You say, hey, are there schools? Are there classrooms where that disparity is happening so that we can help support them? Because again, our kids are amazing. I know they can rise to the level of expectation, but if the classrooms they're in, the schools they're in, the programs they're in aren't serving them, we've got to pinpoint that support and then actually hold folks accountable. We have to be transparent. Here is the school where this is happening. Here's their numbers. We expect them to be here. Let's give them all this. This is not about being punitive. This is about being supportive and collaborative so that we can actually move the needle forward for our children.
0: Superintendent Ben Schuldiner of Seattle Public Schools. Boy, I don't know if I really was concerned about filling the time in terms of getting enough questions, but we got more questions on the line than we could get to. So thank you to all the callers. We are going to do this again. I hope, sir, if you'll come back.
2: I would love it. I would love it.
0: Okay, great. Let's make this a regular thing. Superintendent, thank you so much for joining me on Soundside today. I really appreciate it.
2: My pleasure. Thank you.
0: And thank you to everybody who called in with your questions. You're listening to Soundside on KUOW. I'm Libby Denkman. We'll be right back with more on KUOW.
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0: Welcome back to Soundside. I'm Libby Denkman. The weekend is almost here. There are plenty of things to get out and do in the Puget Sound region. Personally, I am trying to block out all other distractions other than weeding my yard, so that will finally get done. But your mileage may vary. Here with some awesome stuff to do in the Pacific Northwest is Soundside producer Jason Megatron Burrows.
6: Thank you, Libby, and welcome to the weekend warm-up. 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Next up, if getting nerdy with crafts is more your speed, the Tacoma Armory is hosting the Geek Craft Expo on Friday and Saturday. As they say on the website, why give your money to Hydra when you can support local crafters and makers? 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The Geek Craft Expo runs from 5 until 9 on Friday afternoon, then again on Saturday from 9 a.m. until 6 p.m. out at the Tacoma Armory. If your geekiness lends itself more to the Scandinavian and Norse history side of things, perhaps Viking Fest would be up your alley. This annual festival, up in Little Norway of the Fjord, celebrates Polsbo's rich Scandinavian history. There's a street fair and a parade, and according to the website, a lutefisk, donut-eating, and cornhole contest. I'm almost 100% positive that those are separate contests and not one superhuman event, but you'll have to sign up for yourself to be sure. Viking Fest events kick off at noon on Friday, and the festival runs through Sunday afternoon out in Poulsbo. Speaking of pierogies, which we weren't, one of my favorite annual events from when I used to live in Capitol Hill is happening this weekend. For nearly a decade, I lived on 18th Avenue in Capitol Hill, just down the street from the Polish Home Association. And every May, I would walk down for Seattle Pierogi Fest, and it's happening this Saturday. From noon until 4 p.m., you can come eat some amazing pierogies with fillings like meat, potato and cheese, sauerkraut and mushroom, sweet cheese, and more. There are a bunch of different tasting options, and you can take home frozen pierogies to enjoy later. That's Saturday at the Polish Home Association just off Madison and Capitol Hill, around the corner from the Trader Joe's. If you know, you know. Now, the reason why I will not be enjoying those delicious pierogies this Saturday is because I will be taking part in our next event, the Seattle Super Saunter. The Super Saunter started as a challenge to walk the entire length of Seattle from north to south, and now has grown to a day when hundreds of folks explore the city on foot, or roller skate, or dog sled. Basically, anything goes except for cars and motorcycles. The suggested route starts at 8 a.m. at the Shoreline South Light Rail Station and ends at the Garden of Gethsemane Church near Tequila, with roughly 24 miles of walking. There are scheduled breaks at different city landmarks and a post-saunter soiree at the Columbia City Night Market. It's also pretty loosely organized. You can drop in or drop out at any point. It's not a race, and there are no standard routes to take. It's just a big walk through the city. My general walking pace is roughly 15 to 16 minutes per mile, so I'm expecting to spend about 8 hours walking across the day. Wish me luck. You can sign up and get all the details at seattlesupersaunter.com. Now, I know that walking 24 miles across the entire city is not for everyone, but the U District Street Fair is for everyone. The U District partnership is shutting down the streets and pulling out all the stops with more than 50 food trucks, booths, and participating businesses. You can even meet members of the KUOW staff and chat with some of the Soundside crew. There are hundreds of artists and vendors taking part, plenty of small businesses to patronize, and live music out on the Neptune stage. The U District Street Fair runs from 11 until 7 on Saturday, then again on Sunday from 11 until 6. Finally, what is a weekend warm-up without a little sports action? And I need to issue a quick apology. A keen-eared Soundside listener informed me that last week I failed in my duties by not mentioning the Seattle Storm's home opener last Friday versus Golden State. I apologize. They are on the road this weekend. They are taking on Caitlin Clark and the Indiana Fever on Sunday. Here at home, we've got the Mariners playing against the San Diego Padres on Friday, Saturday, and Sunday. And they've got the White Sox in town next week, too. Monday and Tuesday are both Josh Naylor bobblehead days, so get on it. Now, in non-World Cup soccer news, the Seattle Reign host Gotham FC on Friday at 7 p.m. Then the Sounders face off against the LA Galaxy on Saturday at 6:15. Both of those games at Lumen Field. And that is it. As usual, we will have links to all of these events at kuow.org/soundside. And you can find even more events by checking out KUOW's podcast, Meet Me Here. If you would like to suggest an event for future installments of the Weekend Warm-Up, shoot me an email, arts@kuow.org. Thank you for listening to Soundside. I am Jason Megatron Burrows, and that's what you could be doing this weekend.
0: It sounds like some Storm fans were keeping Jason Megatron Burrows honest last week. We appreciate that. Jason's a big booster of women's sports, just to be clear. And I know he felt very, very bad for leaving the Storm out last week. Thanks to everybody who sends in notes and tips for the weekend warm-up. That's it for Soundside today. I'm Libby Denkman. The show is produced by Maliha Syed, Gabrielle Healy, Hans Anderson, and Jason Megatron Burrows, with support from Jonathan Chang. Our editor is Jed Kim. Bill Radke will be in for Week in Review tomorrow. I'll see you on Monday with more Soundside right here on KUOW. See you then.
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8: Welcome to NewsHour from the BBC World Service. I'm Rebecca Kesby. Today, pressure mounts on the British Prime Minister Keir Starmer. A cabinet minister resigns with a deeply critical open letter. Then a constituency MP also steps down, triggering a by-election, paving the way for a challenge from Starmer's political nemesis, nicknamed the King of the North. Also today, Presidents Trump and Xi meet in Beijing. The Chinese leader says he's a partner, not a rival.
9: The China-US relationship is the most important bilateral relationship in the world. We must make it work and never mess it up.
8: And we'll make room for some Neanderthal dentistry with stone drills.
10: The accuracy with locating the nerve of the tooth with their drilling is beyond belief. I looked at it and thought, well, it very much looks like almost a modern-day access cavity that we would drill with a very high-speed burr.
8: First, the news.
11: BBC News with Sue Montgomery. A contest to replace the British Prime Minister Keir Starmer has moved a lot closer after a dramatic day of political manoeuvring in the governing Labour Party. Less than a week after disastrous election results for the government, the Mayor of Manchester, Andy Burnham, said he would try to stand for a newly vacated parliamentary seat, the first barrier he'd need to overcome in order to become Prime Minister. Nick Watt is in Westminster.
12: The immediate challenge for the Prime Minister is, does he do what he did earlier this year when Andy Burnham said he wanted to stand in the Gorton and Denton by-election and say, under the rules of the National Executive Committee, you, as an elected Greater Metro Mayor, have to come to us for our permission. We say no. So technically, nothing has changed since then. So if the rules were in place then, the same rules are in place now. But everything's changed. And Andy Burnham's allies believe that the Prime Minister is much weaker and he will not be able to stop that.
11: President Trump says China's leader Xi Jinping has offered his help to open the Strait of Hormuz. Speaking to Fox News after talks in Beijing, Donald Trump said Mr. Xi also assured him he wouldn't send any military aid to Iran for the war with America and Israel. A UN-sponsored report says Somalia is facing its worst hunger crisis in years, with a high risk of famine in a southern district. Aid cuts globally have severely hampered drought response efforts in Somalia. Thomas Mukwana has more details.
13: This report estimates 1.9 million people are facing high malnutrition rates and even deaths due to hunger. It says rural and poor households are facing the worst of the crisis, in part due to high food prices caused by the U.S.-Israeli war on Iran. The worst-struck region is Burhakba district in southern Somalia, where the report says at least one in three children is expected to be acutely malnourished, and many children may die from preventable diseases caused by complications.
11: Israel's far-right security minister Itamar Ben-Gvir has broken long-standing rules that govern Jerusalem's holy sites by displaying an Israeli flag by the Al-Aqsa Mosque, known to Jews as Temple Mount. The flag march marks the anniversary of Israel's capture of East Jerusalem in 1967. Yoland Nell reports from Jerusalem.
14: The Temple Mount, the site of biblical temples, is the holiest place in Judaism. Known to Muslims as Haram al-Sharif, it's the location of Al-Aqsa Mosque and the third holiest site in Islam. Under decades-old rules known as the status quo, displaying national symbols is not allowed at the holy site, and Jews are not officially allowed to pray there. However, the Israeli police, which come under Ben-Gvir's responsibility, have increasingly tolerated breaches. The Israeli Prime Minister's office told the BBC that the status quo remained in place.
11: World News from the BBC.
15: This is KUOW News. I'm Kevin Kniestead in Seattle. A jury has ordered Boeing to pay nearly $50 million to the family of a woman who died in the 2019 Boeing 737 MAX crash in Ethiopia. Samia Rose Stumo was among those killed in the second of two deadly 737 MAX crashes that occurred overseas. Boeing and the Department of Justice eventually reached an agreement that protected the plane maker from facing criminal charges for the crashes. Dozens of families also reached settlements of their own with Boeing, but the Seattle Times reports yesterday's ruling closes one of the last outstanding civil cases involving victims of the 737 MAX crashes. This marks only the second time Boeing's had to face civil trial tied to the overseas tragedies. It looks like some sort of electrical failure sparked this week's rooftop fire at Tacoma's historic Temple Theater. That's what a Tacoma Fire Department spokesman told the Tacoma News Tribune, adding they're still finalizing the official report on Tuesday's fire. Firefighters were able to contain the flames to the roof that has a deck and event space. The Temple Theater is 100 years old and is listed on the National Register of Historic Places. And Bellingham will open a permanent day shelter for its homeless residents as it prepares for a major remodel of the city's central library. The library has been a de facto shelter for the approximately 600 unhoused people in Bellingham. It's planned to close for a year starting this fall. The Cascadia Daily News reports residents and business owners voiced safety and sanitation concerns at a public meeting yesterday about the new planned shelter. Mayor Kim Lund has said she wants to hear from residents, but the city intends to move forward with the project. The day shelter will be open 7 days a week. It's expected to offer resources for mental health, substance use, and housing. Slight chance of afternoon rain, otherwise cloudy, highs near 63. This is KUOW.
8: Hello and welcome to NewsHour live from the BBC World Service in London. I'm Rebecca Kesby. Is the United Kingdom on the verge of replacing another Prime Minister? The incumbent, Sir Keir Starmer, faces fresh challenges to his leadership today, beginning with the resignation of his Health Secretary, Wes Streeting, who has already called on the Prime Minister to step down after his disastrous local election results last week. Timed with perfection to hit the lunchtime news headlines, Mr. Streeting published his resignation letter, taking the opportunity to pour more criticism on Mr. Starmer as he resigned from Cabinet.
16: Where we need vision, we have a vacuum. Where we need direction, we have drift. This was underscored by your speech on Monday. Leaders take responsibility, but too often that has meant other people falling on their swords. You also need to listen to your colleagues, including backbenchers, and the heavy-handed approach to dissenting voices diminishes our politics. It is now clear that you will not lead the Labour Party into the next general election, and that Labour MPs and Labour unions want the debate around what comes next to be a battle of ideas, not of personalities or petty factionalism. It needs to be broad, and it needs the best possible field of candidates. I support that approach, and I hope that you will facilitate this.
8: Just a snippet from the letter. Well, Wes Streeting hasn't yet triggered a leadership election as such, but some do hope he will. Among them, Alan Gemmell from Scottish Labour. He wants Wes Streeting to take over as Prime Minister.
17: From the voters I've talked to across Ayrshire, people told me they couldn't vote for the Prime Minister. Wes says in his letter, where there is where we need vision, there's vacuum. Where we need direction, there's drift. And I've experienced that, and that's why we need to have a change of direction.
8: But some remain loyal to Keir Starmer and believe a leadership election is the last thing the Labour Party or the country needs right now. Just for context, the UK has had four different prime ministers in the past 4 years already. Education Secretary Bridget Phillipson says now is not the time for another change.
18: The Prime Minister has my full support and I'm really sorry to see Wes go. He has been a brilliant health secretary. He's done a fantastic job, and we see that today with the NHS waiting list numbers that are really encouraging and what people want to see. But I fundamentally disagree with the position he's taken. I'm sad that he's gone, but I think this is now a chance for us to pause, take a breath as a party, and try and draw a line under all of this.
8: Well, now, in the past couple of hours, another political bombshell launched from the northern city of Manchester. Andy Burnham, the mayor of Manchester, says he's going to stand for election to return to Parliament, which would mean he could challenge Keir Starmer himself if he wins. I asked our British political correspondent Rob Watson first about that prospect of a by-election. How did that come about, and is it guaranteed that Mr. Burnham would win it?
19: I think, by the way, it is the most important development, and it may help to see a path of where we go in this extraordinary tumultuous period in British politics. So let me say what a by-election is. That is an MP who wants to see, from the Labour Party, wants to see Andy Burnham get into Parliament so as he can challenge for the leadership, has decided to step down in order for that to happen. So the by-election, the earliest it could happen is in the sort of middle to late June. And essentially, could Andy Burnham win it? Well, it would be tough because the populist right of centre Reform Party is very, very strong in that part of Manchester. So it'd be a tough one. But of course, if he was to win it, it would mean he could turn round to the Labour Party and say, hey, you know, I'm the guy who can beat Reform, which is what they're all worried about. So it's a hugely significant development. And the reason why it matters in terms of timing is that I sort of hesitate to say that things might calm down between now and then, Rebecca. Yeah. But it is possible that they do, that is, you know, that everything waits to see whether he wins that by-election and then we proceed from there. And why all that matters is that both within the country and within the Labour Party, Andy Burnham is considerably more popular than Keir Starmer.
20: Well, for the time being, though, prime ministers don't tend to stay popular in this country at the moment, as we've seen by the sheer number we've had in recent years. I mean, everybody who's interested in British politics are looking at all the minutiae on all of this. But how is it playing in the country? Because I noticed there's one comment here from a Liberal Democrat coming from the Cabinet Office spokesperson, and she says the arrogance of these men is staggering. To believe that representing a community is a gift to be handed to your mate shows utterly out of touch contempt.
19: Well, that is a huge danger that Andy Burnham will face in going for this by-election, to look like you've given up his job as Mayor of Greater Manchester in order to try and leapfrog into another job, the job of Prime Minister. And he's acutely aware of that, and he will be, he's already said that he's going to fight for every vote. But I mean, in terms of the public, what are they thinking all of this? Well, we the voters are sending, not for the first time, contradictory messages. So polling suggests that voters absolutely loathe Keir Starmer. I mean, loathe him with a passion. But guess what? The voters say they don't want the sort of chaos of internal Labour Party infighting. Mm-hmm. So that's the voters for you. And of course, it's why we're in a crisis.
20: And briefly, Rob, Mr. Starmer said he knows he's got his critics, is how he put it. He didn't say, I know I'm hated by many. But so far, he's saying he's going to fight on, isn't he?
19: Yes, and I think he's going to continue to make that argument that, look, we promised the voters in 2024 there wouldn't be the chaos of the Conservative years, and a leadership election would be exactly that kind of chaos that we promised we wouldn't do. Whether the Labour Party is going to buy that argument, I guess we're going to find out between now and sometime in June, Rebecca.
20: And very briefly, Rob, you mentioned a little bit about Andy Burnham. He was in Parliament, wasn't he? But he stepped down to go and be Mayor of Manchester.
19: Yes, absolutely. He's 56. He's from Liverpool. He's one of those characters who had a working class upbringing. Then he was educated at Cambridge. He's been in politics pretty much ever since. And, you know, he is seen as the most likely, the best chance that Labour has.
20: Our British political correspondent, Rob Watson, keeping across the detail there. Well, this is all coming off the back of really bad local elections, as Rob was saying. So was this implosion inevitable, though, or could the Labour Party have handled it differently? Are they creating a crisis out of a concern? It's a question I put to Tim Bale, Professor of Politics at Queen Mary University of London.
21: No, I don't think they are. I think the results of the local elections and the elections in Scotland and in Wales were, quite frankly, catastrophic for the Labour Party, and suggest that it really does have to do something in order to try and get back into the public's esteem and affection. And one way of doing that is obviously to try and replace its leader, who isn't seen as particularly popular, indeed one of the most unpopular prime ministers that we've seen since polling began. So replacing Keir Starmer, for many Labour MPs, does seem to make sense.
20: But, I mean, it's yet more chaos for the United Kingdom, isn't it? I mean, Keir Starmer won a landslide victory 2 years ago. Now he's facing the axe. Something rather similar happened to Boris Johnson, who came in on another landslide. This is a few years ago. But then within a couple of years, he was also very unpopular in the polls.
21: Yes, and some people are suggesting that somehow this makes the UK ungovernable. I don't think that's necessarily the case. If you look at both the people you've mentioned, Boris Johnson and Keir Starmer, they've actually shown themselves not really to have the skill set that is required to run a complex government and to inspire people at the same time. I think there are some people within the Labour Party who might have the capacity to do that. So I wouldn't entirely dismiss, if you like, the kind of personal side of politics in all this. I think it's possible to say, obviously, like many other countries, the UK has its structural and its economic problems, but actually it's had rather a bad run of prime ministers recently.
20: As we were hearing from our correspondent just a few minutes ago, there's still jeopardy involved. We understand the mayor of Manchester, Andy Burnham, will be making an effort to become the next prime minister by trying to get back into parliament. Of course, he's got to win that election first. Are there any guarantees, though, that a change in leadership will change the situation?
21: No, there aren't. I mean, it's a roll of the dice for the Labour Party, and they can look back at some attempts to replace prime ministers that didn't work, but they can also look back at some attempts to replace a prime minister that did work. Boris Johnson, for example, took over from Theresa May, the Conservative prime minister at the time in 2019, and totally transformed the prospects of the Conservative Party and won an election in 2019. There are a few other examples from history as well, which shows sometimes you can do it. John Major taking over from Margaret Thatcher in 1990 is another one. So there are no guarantees, but I guess when you're in a crisis situation, sometimes that's all you can do. If it works, it works. If it doesn't, well, are you in any worse position than you would be if you hadn't made the change?
20: But has the nature of politics changed now? You mentioned John Major back then. I mean, anyone that wanted to rival John Major or any other prime minister back in those days would have to somehow get themselves on a TV station or on radio. They'd have to do an interview. They'd have to try and make their case publicly like that. Now, every MP is constantly on social media, chattering amongst themselves using the same sort of social media, and the electorate is on social media, being fed various different memes and so on. Has that changed the entire nature of politics?
21: I think it's certainly changed the way that politicians have to communicate, and it has to some extent, I think, destabilised parties, to be honest. I think it's much more difficult for a prime minister or a leader of a political party to stamp their authority on a political party when social media offers the opportunity for rivals, and particularly ambitious rivals, to set out an alternative agenda. So I think the pressures of the premiership have always been pretty intense, but I guess social media has made them even more intense over the last few years.
20: And Professor, we've been watching what all this sort of chaos in Westminster has been doing to the markets here in the UK. A bit of volatility there over the past few days. What message is this chaos, if you like, showing the world about the way things are done in Britain? I mean, are Britain's partners in Europe looking and thinking, well, who's going to be running the country in the next few months? Is Mr. Trump looking at the UK and thinking the same?
21: Well, I certainly think our partners in Europe are thinking Brexit isn't such a great idea, because since 2016, obviously, the UK has run through a fair few prime ministers. I think as far as the markets are concerned, I mean, they are obviously going to hope that things settle down. They don't like instability, and they are important. Britain borrows an awful lot of money, and obviously instability and to some extent political chaos very often makes the cost of borrowing higher.
20: We know what Mr. Trump thinks. He's already said of Keir Starmer, he's no Winston Churchill. Is Winston Churchill the kind of leader Britain needs right now? What's your view?
21: Well, Winston Churchill was a really great war leader between 1940 and 1945. But interestingly, in 1945, people decided that he wasn't the best leader to, as it were, win the peace. You don't get many Winston Churchills anyway, to be honest. I think Labour will just be satisfied with someone who is a better communicator than Keir Starmer, and who has, I think, more of a vision for the country and get things done. And some of the candidates will obviously be arguing that they are that man, or indeed that woman.
20: Tim Bale there, Professor of Politics at Queen Mary University here in London. There is a live page on this for those of you really interested in British politics, all the ins and outs, lots of reaction and, well, endless speculation as to what may happen next on the BBC live page. Do check it out. And if there are any developments, we'll bring them to you. Still to come, a discovery in Thailand, a new dinosaur said to be as big as 9 elephants, but with a little tiny brain.
1: I mean, it's difficult. We can't be sure because we can't observe them actually behaving. But essentially, we know that plantes generally don't tend to be as bright as your carnivores. I guess you don't have to be as clever to outwit a plant as a meat eater has to outwit another animal. So carnivores tend to be cleverer. Herbivores, you know, their main job is to avoid getting eaten, eat some plants, make some baby herbivores, and that's job done.
20: More coming up in a few minutes. There are headlines, as we've just been hearing, a leadership challenge is looking increasingly likely against the British Prime Minister Keir Starmer, whose governing Labour Party suffered devastating losses in elections last week. And Donald Trump says President Xi Jinping has offered China's help to open the Strait of Hormuz. And we'll come back to that story later this hour. This is Rebecca Kesby with NewsHour live from the BBC. Next to Cuba, where the energy crisis has hit a new low. Earlier, the communist government said the country has now run out of diesel and oil, and some have been out on the streets protesting about it. That's the sound of protesters hitting pots and pans there in the streets. Well, the fuel shortages have been exacerbated by a US-imposed blockade of oil in place for weeks already. In the past, Cuba has relied on supplies from Venezuela and Mexico, but that's largely been cut off after the US action to remove Venezuela's president earlier this year and threatened tariffs on any country that supplies oil to the communist government in Havana. So how bad is the situation now? I've been speaking to journalist Ariel Navarro, who's in Havana.
2: The situation is quite delicate. I mean, this is not from one day to another. We have been facing this scarcity for many weeks already. But right now, I think we are in a turning point because the blackouts are going on between 24 hours, 72 hours in some places in Havana, and in the other part of the country is going even more than that.
20: I guess the impact of it going on and on is that, you know, the impact on the health system, the security situation, but also with regard to food. I mean, who can keep a fridge running at the moment? Nobody, I guess.
2: Nobody. I mean, nobody can escape from that. I mean, there are like certain places prioritize circuits, but those places can be like that no more. So it's like everyone is facing the same situation. So yeah, it's been a huge problem for many reasons already.
20: And there's been protests again in the past 24 hours or so. People out on the streets banging pots and pans, calling to turn the lights on. Who are people blaming for all of this? The Americans for the blockade or the government?
2: I think people are more focusing and blaming the government because this is not a new thing and it's not a thing only related to the USA. This is a thing that's been going on from last year. But right now we are like in a really critical point. I mean, like I mentioned before, we are facing between 24 and 72 hours without electricity. Mm. I mean, I have friends, I have family that have been living with 1 hour of electricity at 4 days. It's been quite hard so far.
20: Really difficult. We understand, though, that the Cuban government is now saying it's open to receiving a US offer of $100 million in aid. We understand the US is saying that's got to be distributed by the church or other independent means, not the government. What can you tell us about that? And is this new that the government is saying that it will think about taking that aid?
2: It's quite tricky because 2 days ago they were saying that the USA never offered this money. So now they changed the whole position that the USA did offer this money. So it's tricky to say if they knew about this humanitarian aid or not. I think the offering from the US government will help a lot. But at the end, it relied in what way the government, the Cuban government, handles. It's hard to say if that really going to help to solve the situation or at least to ease the situation right now. But I think it's something that we will figure it out in the next few days. It's so difficult to predict what is going to happen at the moment.
20: I mean, that was going to be my last question, actually. I mean, can the communist government survive this? And for how long? I mean, even things like communicating with the public can't be easy if people don't have access to electricity, they can't watch TV or even listen to the radio half the time.
2: Yeah, I won't say it was funny, but it was quite strange because yesterday they had like this whole press release about what's going on with what's going to happen with electricity and with the fuel and oil during this day. And they put it at 6 p.m. and almost no one had electricity at that time. The mass media like radio and TV, people without electricity, it's impossible for them to understand what's going on. Okay. I think it is right now the time to sit down and start like a serious and transparent negotiation with the US.
20: That's journalist Ariel Navarro speaking to us a short time ago from Havana. Some exciting news now, because a new species of dinosaur has been discovered in Thailand. Scientists have been examining fossils connected with it for years. They were all found near a pond in the northeast of the country. They've named the dinosaur Nagatitan after the giant mythological water serpent Naga. And Paul Upchurch is a paleontologist at University College London. He's the co-author of the study announcing this exciting discovery.
1: It would have been about 25 to 28 metric tons, which sounds impressive, but you know, the sauropod dinosaurs got bigger than that. So if your listeners imagine something that would have looked a lot like a brontosaurus, so long neck, small head, standing on all four legs, that kind of animal. But this is one from Southeast Asia. We don't know much about what was going on in that part of the world about 110, 150 million years ago when this animal lived.
20: Right. So we think, what, it was a vegetarian? What kind of lifestyle did it have?
1: Yeah, all of these animals, they're called sauropods, are basically plant eaters. So they potentially lived in herds and essentially used their long necks for getting vegetation from, you know, the tops of trees. A few of them specialised in sort of, you know, getting food from lower levels, but that's their main thing essentially. It's a bit like giraffes in that sense of using the long neck to get up high.
20: Right, and it was found near a pond or sort of wet area. Is that significant? You call it after this water serpent, Naga.
1: Yeah, well, it's very nice when you get to name a dinosaur because you can use your imagination. The name was produced by my Thai colleagues. I think that's their right, given that it's found in their country. I think it's quite an evocative name because obviously it's a serpent, it's a reptile, so it kind of makes sense from that point of view. But actually, my understanding is that the pond sort of started to dry up because of weather or climate, and that helped reveal the bones.
20: Right, I understand. So you gave us the tonnage earlier, but no sort of visual on how big it might be, because it's quite big, isn't it, for dinosaurs in that region?
1: Yeah, so an animal like this would have been around 25 metres long, that kind of thing. So people would say, sort of imagine three double-decker buses lined up in a row kind of thing. So they're quite large. It's the same weight as nine Asian elephants,
20: oh, that's
1: for example.
20: Big. That's pretty big. Yeah. And we think it had a big long neck like some of the others that you mentioned. What about the climate? Because I read that you discovered that the climate was a little bit hotter and that had an impact on them.
1: Well, our understanding is that essentially from around when this animal was living, about 110, 150 million years ago, from that point onwards for the next 20 million years, the Earth got hotter and hotter because of increased CO2, climate change, global warming, all those kind of things, and got extremely hot at its highest point. And for some reason, the sauropods seem to do quite well under those conditions. They have some structures related to their lungs that allow them to collect heat from the insides of their bodies and then expel it when they breathed out. Mm. And that might have been quite a useful thing to be able to do under those really hot conditions.
20: I'm just taking a look on the BBC website of an artist's impression of it. It's got quite a little head. Do we think they were very intelligent?
1: No. I mean, it's difficult. We can't be sure because we can't observe them actually behaving. But essentially, we know that plant eaters generally don't tend to be as bright as your carnivores. I guess you don't have to be as clever to outwit a plant as a meat eater has to outwit another animal. So carnivores tend to be cleverer. Herbivores, you know, their main job is to avoid getting eaten, eat some plants, make some baby herbivores, and that's job done.
20: That's paleontologist Paul Upchurch there. And there is a lovely depiction of the new dinosaur on the BBC website. He looks quite sweet, actually. I say he. Could he easily be female? We didn't get into that. But anyway, giant, as the name implies.
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4: Today on The Daily. On Wednesday afternoon, after a year of harassing and threatening the chairman of the most powerful financial institution in the country, President Trump finally replaced him. Sort of. I'm Mike Barbaro. That's Today on The Daily from The New York Times.
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20: President Trump has wrapped up his first day of a state visit. President Xi tells him at an official banquet that

0: President Trump is in Beijing, as I just said, for talks that can charitably be described as highly anticipated. Since we sadly can't be a fly on the wall for those discussions, we've done the next best thing. We've called Adam Posen. He's the president of the Peterson Institute for International Economics. Adam, welcome back to the program. Great to speak to you again.
1: Always good to be on with you, Kai.
0: Let me get right at it. Who needs this meeting to go well more? The president or President Xi?
1: President Trump needs it more, by far. And you can see that from the body language, the carrying with him, a whole bunch of U.S. corporate CEOs.

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2: Yakima Valley area. They argue the current maps don't comply with the new Supreme Court ruling that curtails the use of race when drawing district boundaries. But supporters of the current maps say they need to stay in place because previous versions diluted the voting power of some Latino voters. The Washington State Standard reports Secretary Hobbs says tossing out the new maps would be a recipe for chaos. Gasoline prices in Washington state are persistently hitting record highs. It is the second most expensive state for a gallon of fuel, behind California. KUOW state government reporter Sarah Mises-Tan has the latest.
3: War in Iran has been driving up fuel prices for all states, but Washington's prices in particular have ballooned to over $6 a gallon in some areas. And that's making drivers worried.
4: Once it gets above $5, a red light goes on in many minds.
3: Scott Montgomery is a geoscientist and professor at the University of Washington. He studies oil and gas trends. And he says Washington's lack of an income tax also puts upward pressure on prices. The state gas tax is relatively high. The state also has a carbon emissions program called the Climate Commitment Act that adds another 50 cents to every gallon. While some states consider a gas tax holiday, Washington is unlikely to do so because taxes fund so much of the state's transportation budget. In Olympia, I'm Sarah Mises-Tan.
2: Fire officials say they believe electrical issues were the cause of a major Tacoma Theater fire this week. The roof of the historic 100-year-old Temple Theater went up in flames on Tuesday. No one was reported injured, and the flames were mostly contained to the rooftop deck. Tacoma fire officials told the Tacoma News Tribune it was likely caused by an electrical failure. The city of Bellingham plans to open a permanent day shelter for homeless people as it gets ready to remodel its central library. The library will be closed for a year this fall and has been a de facto shelter for hundreds of people. The new day shelter will be open every day and is expected to offer resources for mental health, substance use, and housing. This is KUOW News in Seattle.
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2: 55 degrees in Bellingham right now, overcast skies. 57 in Seattle, and mostly cloudy. Tonight, a 50% chance of rain. It's 3:35.
5: From NPR News, this is All Things Considered. I'm Elsa Chang in Culver City, California.
6: And I'm Sasha Pfeiffer in Washington. The Trump administration is making a point of treating gun rights as civil rights. Last year, it created a special Second Amendment section in the Civil Rights Division of the Justice Department. Now it's going after local jurisdictions that it says are violating the right to bear arms. NPR's Martin Costi joins us now to explain this new approach. Hi, Martin.
7: Hi, Sasha.
6: This Second Amendment section in the DOJ, what does it do?
7: Well, it's part of the Civil Rights Division. You know, that's the division of the DOJ you've heard about for years that, traditionally sues local authorities over things like racial discrimination or excessive force by police departments. But now they're taking that playbook and using it in defense of gun rights. The new section's mission is, as they say it, to ensure that law-abiding American citizens may responsibly possess, carry, and use firearms. And the most high-profile example of this so far is their recent lawsuit against Denver. The DOJ says it objects to the city's longstanding ban on certain semi-automatic rifles, guns that the city calls assault weapons, and that includes AR-15s. Mayor Mike Johnston earlier this month responded to that, and he responded to the Justice Department's pressure on the city to stop enforcing the ban.
8: We're here today to let them know that our answer is hell no. No, we will not roll back a common sense policy that has kept weapons of war off of these city streets for 37 years. No.
6: Martin, as you know, these local and state bans on guns like AR-15s have been challenged

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1: This is KUOW News. I'm Paige Browning. A man has turned himself in the killing of a 19-year-old University of Washington student. Police say the suspect, who we're not naming because he has not yet been charged, surrendered to Bellevue police last night. Earlier, Seattle police had released surveillance photos of him in the building where the victim lived and was fatally stabbed. We do not know the identity of the victim yet, as of our taping time. We know the young woman was transgender and living near campus. And we turn now to UW Daily News editor Anna Hull. Anna spoke with one of the victim's roommates at the Nordheim Court Apartments and wrote about it this week. Hey, Anna, thank you so much for taking time to talk.
2: Thank you, Paige.
1: This tragedy is rippling through University of Washington, and beyond that, connecting people in the trans and broader LGBTQ communities who are sharing grief and sharing support to one another right now. So thank you for your thoughtful reporting so far.
2: Absolutely.
1: You were able to talk to a roommate on condition of anonymity who told you about their fellow student, their roommate, their friend. What stood out to you about what they said about her?
2: Yeah. So the roommate I talked to first started by describing the friend that they have lost as kind, sweet, caring, affectionate, a talented singer, and someone with a very closely knit friend group. Hearing from the roommate about the person that had been killed made it very clear what a loss this will be to the UW community.
1: Mm. Anna, can you say a little bit about why your source wanted to stay anonymous right now?
2: Yeah, so the source that I spoke to requested anonymity in order to protect their grieving process, their privacy, but also to protect the victim's identity, as it has not yet been released. And they feared that by publishing their name, it would become clear to everyone who the victim was.
1: So I want to ask about the series of events around this homicide. When did they actually become aware that it was her?
2: So this was one of the most striking things in my conversation with the victim's roommate. The roommates, still to the point of this tape, have not received explicit confirmation from the university, police, or Nordheim Court Apartments that their roommate was the one killed. They have not received an email or a phone call giving them 100% confirmation that this person was taken from them. Instead, through repeated conversations with police officers, they began to suspect that their roommate was the one reported in that initial UW alert. After repeatedly calling her phone and also checking in with her friends who had her location, asking, where is she? The victim's phone appeared to be at home. But as the phone continued to ring all the way through with no answer, the roommates described feeling as though they knew what had happened.
1: Finally, Anna, I want to note that when a member of the trans community dies, and we're told the victim was, there's often a collective effort to honor them, to say their name, to share joy about them during a really painful time. I know the King County Medical Examiner is expected to release the identity of the victim, but 4 days have gone without us knowing who she is. How is that resonating on campus?
2: I think that people are beginning to look for her name. I think that one of the most striking things was a vigil left in Red Square in the center of campus, and written on a cardboard sign alongside messages expressing grief and sadness was one simple phrase: "For my neighbor I never met." This phrase, however, could not acknowledge her name or who specifically was impacted by this violence, but just that one person, one trans woman, was. And if I may just add one more thing from the Daily's newsroom, this has been some of the hardest coverage that the Daily has tackled during my tenure, because this story does not just represent the tragic death of a young woman in her home, but the killing of our peer in housing that the university should have ensured to be safe.
1: Anna Hull is the news editor for the UW Daily. Thank you so much for your reporting on this tragic story.
2: Thank you so much.
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1: And a note from our newsroom tonight. We have just received confirmation from the King County Medical Examiner on the name of the victim killed near the University of Washington. She was Juniper Blessing, a 19-year-old student at UW.
5: From NPR News, this is All Things Considered. I'm Sasha Pfeiffer.
6: And I'm Elsa Chang. Okay, New York City is expensive. I mean, no duh, right? And getting playoff tickets to see the Knicks at Madison Square Garden, even in the nosebleed seats, is not cheap. And so many Knicks fans have instead tried to see their home team at away games, as in outside New York. In fact, so many Knicks fans made the trip down to Philadelphia last weekend that people there call that a fan invasion. Oh, and just an aside, New York did sweep Philly in 4 games out of 7. Okay, time out. I will get back to the topic at hand. We're going to talk about these Knicks fan invasions with James L. Edwards III, who covers the Knicks for The Athletic. Welcome, welcome.
7: I appreciate you having me. Thank you very much.
6: Thank you for being here. Wait, but I do want to go back to Philly for a second. What was the scene there like on Sunday when the Knicks finished them off?
7: It was truly an invasion. I think that is the greatest way to put it. The best scene I could set is Philadelphia 76ers star Joel Embiid was shown on the Jumbotron during his warmups, and the arena was littered with booze. That goes to tell you how outnumbered Philadelphia fans were in their own arena.
6: Yeah. Okay, well, does the math actually work out that playoff tickets are cheaper in other cities if you factor in travel and lodging, meals on the road? Are Knicks tickets really that expensive at home?
7: They are very expensive, and even more so in the postseason. And if you factor in proximity, Philadelphia is the closest NBA city to New York City. It's a 90-minute drive. You can get there by train easily. You can get there by car easily. And these tickets at these other arenas just aren't as expensive as it is inside Madison Square Garden. So if you're a Knicks fan, there's a chance you could get tickets plus hotel plus transportation for, if not the same price as going to a game at Madison Square Garden. It's certainly a talking point amongst opposing fan bases when they are facing the Knicks because of the, I guess you would say, the outpour of Knicks fans that show up to these places.
6: Yeah, because who wants to be booed when you're playing a home game, right?
7: Exactly. And I do think there are a few things that factor into this. And I like to lead with love. And this New York Knicks franchise is famous for the city it played in as opposed to the success on the court. The fan base is very loyal, very passionate. And the other thing that I think people kind of ignore is New York City is by far the biggest city by population in the United States. So it shouldn't be that much of a surprise that there are that many Knicks fans.
6: And we're not fans with the disposable income to travel to watch
7: exactly.
6: A Knicks game. Yeah. Well, are other teams doing something to push back on all this? Like, can they impose some sort of residency requirement for buying playoff tickets at, like, their home arenas?
7: Yes, there is a tactic that teams have used. They try to give first dibs in the majority of the tickets to people within certain zip codes, right?
6: Mm-hmm.
7: Now, with that said,
6: This
7: is the second time in a row the Knicks have made the Eastern Conference Finals. A lot of fans are very excited about the possibility of this team getting to the finals for the first time since 99. So there is a real world where a lot of fans do travel for these and things of that nature.
6: You just nailed it, because the last time the Knicks won an NBA championship was 1973, right?
7: Right. Yes.
6: Okay. So I mean, how are they looking this year? And is that the reason fans are getting super hardcore?
7: They look really good. I mean, you could honestly say the most dominant playoff team so far. Oklahoma City, who was the title favorites, hasn't lost yet. But New York has won 7 playoff games in a row by an average margin of victory of 26.4 points. Now, winning the NBA championship is going to be a different beast. The Oklahoma City Thunder are a very, very good team. But this New York Knicks team, it feels like now or never. And they really do have an opportunity to at the very least, make a competitive finals appearance. The odds of them flaming out in the Eastern Conference finals seem low this year as compared to last year.
6: All right. That's encouraging.
7: Yeah.
6: James L. Edwards III, the Knicks beat reporter for The Athletic. Thank you so, so much.
7: I appreciate you having me. Thank you.
8: The World Cup is back this summer, and even if you don't care about the sport, you may care about the official 2026 World Cup song.
6: It's Die Die by Shakira and Nigerian artist Burna Boy.
8: FIFA announced today that for the first time, there will be a World Cup halftime show during the final match.
6: That's right. It's going to feature Madonna, BTS, and of course, the queen of World Cup music, Shakira.
8: We've come to expect hits from the World Cup. It's a trend that basically began in 1998 with Ricky Martin's smash hit, La Copa de la Vida.
6: Oh, yeah. There have been many hits since then, including songs that were not the official FIFA song for the tournament, like Waving Flag by Kanon in 2010. When I get older, I will be stronger.
8: They'll call me freedom, just like a waving flag. And there's the Shakira song sitting at more than 4.5 billion views on YouTube, Waka Waka.
6: It's time for Africa. Love that song. Okay, but sometimes a World Cup song is a big miss. Like a penalty kick that goes way over the net, if you will.
8: In March, FIFA released Lighter by Jelly Roll and Karine Leon. Never.

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2: The utility recently removed a drought surcharge that it had been collecting for the past 3 years. Because this year is an El Nino year with warmer weather and less precipitation, Dougherty says City Light's keeping an eye on what that might mean for next summer's power supply. A Covington man faces a court hearing today after being caught on video throwing a large rock at an endangered Hawaiian monk seal while on Maui. He's facing federal charges for harassing and attempting to harass an endangered Hawaiian monk seal. Witnesses who confronted him said he told them he didn't care, adding he was rich enough to pay any fines. He was detained shortly after the incident, and federal agents arrested him in Seattle yesterday. If convicted, he faces up to 1 year in prison for each charge and possible fines of up to $70,000. There are only an estimated 1,600 Hawaiian monk seals left in the wild. A sign of spring's progress today, transportation officials have announced that the Chinook and Cayuse mountain passes will reopen by next Friday. WashDOT says work to clear winter snow and debris is almost done on the west side of State Route 410, giving a green light for Chinook Pass to reopen. That'll bring the routes back online for drivers in time for the Memorial Day holiday next weekend. Right now in Bellingham, 55 degrees. This is KUOW News.
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4: From NPR News, this is All Things Considered. I'm Elsa Chang in Culver City, California.
5: And I'm Sasha Pfeiffer in Washington. U.S. Education Secretary Linda McMahon sparred with Democrats today over her proposed budget and over a handful of education issues that could affect millions of students.
6: Americans reelected President Trump with a clear mandate to sunset a 46-year-old, $3 trillion failed education bureaucracy in D.C. and return authority to where it belongs, to parents, teachers, and local leaders.
5: Lawmakers on the House Education Committee discussed new caps on student loans and McMahon's ongoing efforts to dismantle the department she was hired to run. NPR education correspondent Corey Turner is with me now in the studio to explain. Hi, Corey.
7: Hey, Sasha.
5: Start us off with where things stand right now in the effort to dismantle the education department.
7: Yeah, so here's what we know. The Trump administration has cut department staff by nearly half. It's also in the process of offloading lots of programs onto other federal agencies. In March, for example, the department said it would be gradually transferring over time responsibility for the nation's massive federal student loan portfolio to the U.S. Treasury Department. Now, not surprisingly, today, all of this was roundly condemned by the committee's Democrats, and it was cheered by Republicans who obviously don't like the department have made that very clear. Here's Republican Representative Randy Fine of Florida.
8: I hope you're the last Secretary of Education, but not because I don't think you're doing a great job, but because I hope that we fully return this issue to the states.
7: Now, Sasha, I do want to say that this dismantling deserves kind of air quotes. And that's because, for example, NPR has obtained internal documents from the department that show after the student loan office there was gutted last year, they're now trying to hire more than 300 new education department employees, which feels to me at least like a tacit acknowledgement that last year's cuts went too far.
5: As in the case of some other agencies, too. Interesting. Yeah. Corey, I know you have been closely following the Education Department's responsibilities when it comes to student civil rights. Did that come up today?
7: Absolutely. And the Office for Civil Rights, or OCR, investigates complaints of discrimination in schools. And OCR